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1: Taking a quick look at tonight's weather, look for cloudy skies everywhere tonight. Overnight temperatures should be in the mid to high 50s. Winds will be calm everywhere tonight as well. This is 90.3 KAZU. 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
0: In Ethiopia, renewed fighting spurs fears of a civil war.
3: There's a great danger that there will be a larger war.
0: I'm Carolyn Beeler. Nearly a month on from Nepal's floods, what comes next?
4: We don't want to stay here because this is not a safe place.
0: Also, Southern Europe saw a spike in sudden deaths. Some Spaniards think they know why.
5: We are more and more American in lifestyle. We are more stressed.
0: The growing climate threat that's probably not been on your radar.
6: You walk into a museum and the first thing you think is, what is the artwork? You don't think about what is the carbon footprint.
0: How museums are working to cut their emissions. And a teenager grapples with a near universal truth, unwanted body hair.
7: I have a mustache again.
0: All that and more today on The World.
8: Washington, I'm Ryland Barton. CNN and MS Now say their reporters were blocked from covering President Trump's state dinner with Chinese President Xi Jinping at the White House. That comes after journalists from those outlets and Politico returned to the White House today following a federal judge's order for Trump to restore their access. In the temporary ruling, the judge said the outlets were likely to succeed in showing that Trump revoked their press passes without due process. The Republican-led Senate narrowly blocked a resolution to end the war in Iran. NPR's Claudia Grisales reports lawmakers split on the Democratic-led effort.
9: The resolution urging Trump to end hostilities against Iran failed by one vote. Democrats forced this vote to happen. Senate Majority Leader John Thune called the move political, but he conceded many GOP members are ready for the war to be over.
10: I think there are a lot of Republican members. Yes, obviously. Everybody wants to see wars come to a conclusion.
9: Four Republicans joined Democrats to approve the measure, which was not legally binding. However, one Democrat, John Fetterman of Pennsylvania, joined Republicans to vote the measure down. Thune argued the administration is doing everything it can to end the conflict and take, quote, pressure off the American people's pocketbooks via lower prices at the pump for gasoline. Claudia Grisales, NPR News.
8: President Trump's nominee to lead the FDA is voicing support for the safety of vaccines during a Senate hearing. That puts Dr. Heidi Overton out of step with her potential new boss, Health Secretary Robert F. Kennedy Jr. Overton worked on the Trump administration's plan to break up decades-old combination vaccines for children over safety concerns. Israeli Prime Minister Benjamin Netanyahu addressed the UN General Assembly today. NPR's Michelle Kellerman reports the Palestinian Authority President spoke via video.
11: For a second year in a row, the Trump administration denied a visa for Palestinian Authority President Mahmoud Abbas, accusing him of glorifying terrorism. Abbas, speaking via video and through an interpreter, says he rejects terrorism and seeks a democratic, non-militarized Palestinian state.
12: Saving the solution begins with preserving the land on which the Palestinian state is to be established and protecting the people who live on it.
11: Many countries here have raised alarms about Israeli Israeli moves to annex parts of the West Bank after a brutal war in Gaza, which started after Hamas attacked Israel on October 7th, 2023. Michelle Kellerman, NPR News, The United Nations.
8: Powerful Hurricane Polo is sending bands of heavy rain across Mexico's Pacific coast, while a second big storm is approaching Hawaii and could bring catastrophic flooding. Polo is forecast to maintain Category 5 strength as it skirts Mexico's coast with rain and strong winds. Tropical storm Nolo is forecast to become a hurricane and approach Hawaii's Big Island tomorrow night. This is NPR News. Starbucks plans to close 250 North American stores later this week. The coffee company's chief operating officer says the locations targeted either aren't delivering acceptable financial results or can't provide the experience Starbucks wants for customers and employees. The company didn't say how many of the affected coffee houses are unionized. Pope Leo arrives in Paris tomorrow for the first papal state visit to France since 2008. NPR's Eleanor Beardsley reports there's huge fervor building for his visit.
7: More than 500,000 people are expected to turn out for Mass in Paris's Place de la Concorde Saturday. And a Mass in the Stade de France Friday evening is already sold out with 130,000 people on a waiting list. France is traditionally a Catholic country, but it's also staunchly secular. Vatican expert Marco Politi says this pope appeals to both.
13: Leo is very open to the dialogue with the secular society. He's seen also by the secular society.
7: The pope also heads to the shrine town of Lourdes, where he'll meet with victims of clergy sexual abuse, and the eastern city of Metz to convene with European leaders. Eleanor Beardsley, NPR News, Paris.
8: At tonight's state dinner, President Trump is surrounding Chinese President Xi Jinping with billionaires like Amazon's Jeff Bezos, Meta's Mark Zuckerberg, and NVIDIA's Jensen Huang. The meal will feature an entree of sesame-crusted sea bass with braised baby bok choy, roasted eggplant and herb sauce, and it will be capped with a vanilla cremeux and an ice cream made using honey from bee houses at the White House. I'm Ryland Barton, and you're listening to NPR News from Washington.
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15: This is The World. I'm Carolyn Beeler. Thank you for joining us today. We'll jump right in and head to Ethiopia, which is facing the specter of a resurgent civil war. This week, forces in the state of Tigray seized three airports in the country's north just days after seven armed and political groups announced an alliance against the government. The developments threatened to unravel a fragile 2022 peace agreement that ended 2 years of war in a region already beset by conflict. For the latest, we called up Alex DeWall, the executive director of the World Peace Foundation.
16: Well, this has been a sort of creeping war for the last 6 months. There was, as you mentioned, a peace agreement at the end of 2022 that ended an extremely devastating war between the central government and the state government in Tigray. And that agreement was never properly implemented, and it began to fall apart. And earlier this year, a group within the Tigrayans took charge and basically repudiated that agreement. And they began to then side with the next-door state of Eritrea, which had been allied with the Ethiopian government during that previous war, but had since fallen out. And so we saw a sort of beginnings of a low-level civil conflict within Tigray between different factions, alongside other creeping wars in other parts of the country. The particular triggers here that have sort of pushed it up and made it register As you mentioned, seven different organizations signed a political charter saying they would coordinate. There's really no coordination. It's like seven different separate guerrilla insurgencies in different parts of the country.
15: So that's not all in Tigray. This is in addition to the Tigray state government militia.
16: Exactly. Basically covering different parts of all the country, but very low level. In themselves, taken individually, matters that the Ethiopian government would normally be able to handle. And then the spark was just the last couple of days when these Tigrayans who had gone into opposition then seized control of airports. There was no real fighting. They just took over these airports. And then the central government closed down air access. And that immediately sparked diplomatic interest because immediately the international community, the diplomats, et cetera, in the capital could no longer travel. And so that was really a signal for saying this is something more serious.
15: And so there are these different loosely aligned groups. To what extent are they working together with forces in Tigray?
16: So they're all getting some sort of support from neighboring Eritrea. And in turn, neighboring Eritrea is getting some backing from Saudi Arabia, from Egypt, from some other countries. Not so much to fight against Ethiopia, but because it's also involved in the war in next door Sudan,
15: right?
16: The government there. So what we see actually is the entanglement of four different zones of conflict. There's this one in Ethiopia, which a war that is resurgent, never really went away. The very vicious civil war in Sudan, the ongoing war in Yemen. And then across the sea, the war has broken out again, giving the Houthis, Ansar al-Allah, taking the offensive and starting a war with Saudi Arabia. And this is very relevant because the Red Sea is a key international shipping route. And on the exactly opposite Yemen is Eritrea. And so Eritrea is strategically vital for controlling that route. So you would think that the last thing that Saudi Arabia and Egypt and the United Arab Emirates that are backing the other sides in this war and the United States, the last thing they would want to see is war on both sides of the Red Sea, but that is what is now in prospect.
15: Mm. So with this region in a dire situation with these conflicts already, and then the potential of this hunger crisis you're talking about, what happens if there does erupt a full-scale conflict in Ethiopia?
16: Well, I just fear for the tens of millions of ordinary people there who the only thing they want to do is to have a reasonable life. And they will go hungry because of the disruptions, the ravages of war, and the near impossibility of getting humanitarian relief at scale to hungry people across the battle lines.
15: The thing that has gotten everyone's attention here, the capture of these airports, that was not, you're saying, some big bloody battle. Is there hope that this will kind of calm down now?
16: Well, I think there are two sources of hope. One is that soldiers don't want to fight. The ordinary population, including the soldiers, are just sick and tired of fighting because they see no reason for fighting. And many of them are fighting their friends, their neighbors, the members of armed units whom they fought alongside, who were their comrades in the last war. So people are sick of war. And the other is that all the states that are real power brokers, including the United States, Egypt, Saudi Arabia, and the Emirates, none of them have an interest in this becoming a major war. They can all see that everyone will lose if Ethiopia goes up in flames. So they have every reason to try and stop it.
15: So as somebody who spends a lot of time studying war right now, do you think that a larger war can be avoided?
16: I think there's a great danger that there will be a larger war. And these wars have become so complicated, so entangled, that the formula for peace is like herding cats. It's very, very difficult to get everyone to go in the same direction. And the institutions, the United Nations, the African Union, the US State Department, they are all far too weak, too understaffed, too distracted by other things really to pay proper attention to this.
15: Alex DeWall is the executive director of the World Peace Foundation.

0: sudden deaths are suddenly spiking in parts of Europe. A recent study in the British health journal The Lancet estimates that in the decade from 2010 to 2020, they went up by at least 30%. Sudden death is defined as death within an hour of symptoms starting. The Lancet study did not look into the causes, but they are often related to heart problems. The World's Jerry Haddon reports from Girona, Spain.
1: It's 2008, and former pro basketball point guard David Grau's Girona team is playing a friendly match against the Titans, a club visiting from Ireland. The teams are good, but everyone's over 45, and the pace is relaxed. In a video from that day, Grau's running up and down the court. You can see his four-year-old son, Neil, running around too, in the nearly empty bleachers. The video does not capture the moment when Grau wins a rebound, turns to pass the ball, and dies. The only memory still in my head, Grau says, is after that pass, I began falling to my left. I was running but also falling, and my brain couldn't understand why, he says. Nobody had pushed me. I'm sitting with Grau outside the sports facilities at the University of Girona, where he's currently the director. So, yeah, spoiler, while he was technically dead that day, before he even hit the ground, he managed to live, but only because of three incredible strokes of luck. One of the referees at our game was a paramedic, he tells me, and the wife of a teammate was a doctor. They both rushed over and began resuscitation efforts, he says. But Grau still needed that third piece of luck. We'll get to that in a sec. Over the next decade, beginning in 2010, sudden deaths like Grau's jumped significantly across Europe.
2: The general trend is worsening, and we have 3.2% of worsening per year.
1: Matteo Bertini is a doctor and researcher at the University of Ferrara in Italy and a lead investigator on the sudden death study. He and his team analyzed a decade of mortality data collected globally by the World Health Organization. The numbers are not absolute because reporting varies from country to country and causes of death are not always clear. But Bertini says the findings do point to a trend in Europe.
2: We can see that Southern Europe and Eastern Europe are the worst. We have a sort of a plateau in the middle, and Northern Europe seems the best.
1: The study analyzed sudden deaths in 26 nations among people aged 15 and older, men and women.
2: We need to highlight also another important difference between men and women in this study. In absolute numbers, sudden deaths were higher in men.
1: About three times higher.
2: And so far, we are in line with all the previous literature. But what we observe is that the trend was worse for the woman than for the men.
1: That sudden deaths are rising faster among women than men alarms some cardiologists. Giuseppe Brugada is a pioneering researcher into the causes of sudden cardiac death. Taking a break from his rounds at Barcelona's Technon Clinic, he says when he was in med school, heart problems in women, it wasn't even a thing.
3: We had in women paradox. I remember when I was studying, we said, no, the women never have a myocardial infarction. If they have it, it's when they have 70 years old, okay? That was 40 or 50 years ago. And now we have observed that the women are increasing numbers of myocardial infarction, especially at younger ages. It was before at 70, now they have myocardial infarction at 50.
1: Myocardial infarctions are commonly known as heart attacks. So what's changed? For one, Brugada says more women smoke cigarettes compared to a generation ago, while fewer men do. Obesity is also rising faster among women as Spain's traditional healthy Mediterranean diet gives way to fast and processed foods. One thing affecting both genders, says Brugada, a rise in anxiety.
3: And we are more and more American in lifestyle. We are more stressed, more money directed, more immediate reaction to everything. It is probably changing our behavior and might be a cause that now we are paying this price.
1: A price in rising sudden deaths, which, by the way, are known medically as ventricular fibrillations. Heart attacks are the leading cause, but there are genetic triggers too, not to mention strokes, internal bleeding, drug overdoses. Sudden death itself, Brugada says, is basically a circuitry problem.
3: I can have a very normal heart, everything, but the electrical channels do not work properly. And in certain circumstances, the electricity starts circulating in the wrong direction at the wrong speed, and this produces a ventricular fibrillation and finally death.
1: And to stop fibrillation,
4: do not touch the patient. Shock advised. Everyone clear.
1: You need, of course, a defibrillator, those electric shock machines meant to get your heart firing properly again.
4: Press the flashing shock button. Shock delivered.
1: Which brings us back to the suddenly dead hoops player David Grau and his third stroke of luck that day in 2008. As the paramedic ref pumped his chest, the doctor ran for help.
5: Al conserje de la instalación, a la puerta de la instalación, a ver si tenían alguna cosa para...
1: To the gym manager's office, he says, to see if there was anything to help resuscitate me. The manager had kept all the equipment from a team that used to practice there, he says. Among the stuff was a portable defibrillator, with enough charge still to fire. 7.5 minutes after falling to the gym floor, Grau was brought back from death. Today in Spain, there are defibrillators in most gyms, schools, and shopping malls. In the Girona area, there's one in every police car, even on motorcycles. Yet sudden deaths are still rising. Dr. Brugada and the sudden death researchers praise defibrillators for saving tens of thousands of lives a year, but they're reactionary devices, they say, rolled out after a sudden death. What about the old ounce of prevention? Brugada says modern society seems to have forgotten the saying.
3: There is a very recent study done in Spain where they show that about 15% of the young people below 25 years of age already show some sign of cardiac disease in the coronary arteries.
6: So young.
3: Yeah, which is, of course, asymptomatic. They don't know that they have it.
1: But in 10 or 20 years, he says, if they don't start eating better and getting more exercise, they'll be at greater risk of heart attacks, possibly leading to even more sudden deaths. For The World, I'm Jerry Haddon, Girona, Spain.

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0: This is The World. I'm Carolyn Beeler. As cities around the world work to curb their carbon emissions, one large source has mostly stayed under the radar: museums. The vast majority of those emissions come from the climate control systems that protect the art and exhibits. But a growing number of museums are trying to bring those emissions down.
2: The Getty, MoMA, LACMA, Guggenheim, National Galleries of Scotland, National Galleries of Singapore, National Galleries of Victoria.
0: That's Caitlin Southwick, an art conservator who helps museums implement more climate-friendly practices. I spoke to her today for The Big Fix, our series on the most ambitious ways people are working to address climate change. So I have to say that I have not thought about this before. How significant of a source of carbon emissions are museums?
2: To be honest, it's not something that I think any of us would think about. You walk into a museum and the first thing you think is, what is the artwork? So it's not the first time I've heard that. But most museums use the same amount of energy as a hospital.
0: Wow.
2: And actually can be some of the largest emitters in a city, which once again, I think flies under the radar as well.
0: And you say this is mostly because of these strict temperature and humidity controls, but you are arguing that they do not need to be quite as strict as they have been up until now. Why not?
2: Yeah, exactly. And basically, between 60 and 70% of a museum's energy is using HVAC systems.
0: Wow.
2: And basically, when the HVAC systems were invented after World War II and people started implementing them everywhere, museums also jumped on the bandwagon and thought, oh, wouldn't it be nice if our visitors were also much more comfortable in our galleries? And in the 1960s and 70s, there were two scientists at the National Gallery in London who thought, hold on just a second, what is this going to do to our collections? So they started investigating, and the parameters that they were given were based on human comfort. So they were working with 19 degrees Celsius, which I think is about 68 degrees Fahrenheit, and started looking at how that would impact their paintings. And basically what happened is those numbers started becoming standards. So when these publications came out, museums all around the world looked at the numbers, and instead of interpreting them as guidelines or research for a particular collection in a particular part of the world in a particular museum, they started looking at them as, this is best practice, and oh my goodness, we all need to jump on this bandwagon.
0: But I wonder, you know, these museums still do have to be comfortable for humans to be in. So how much energy savings is there really giving a bit more temperature fluctuation if you still have to keep it, you know, in that kind of room temperature range?
2: Absolutely. And I think that this is where there's kind of been some confusion as well, because what originally happened when these parameters came out in the 1960s and 70s was there were fluctuations, and the temperature was basically between plus or minus 2, and the relative humidity range was between plus or minus 5. So the issue that we have now is that museums are trying to maintain those incredibly, incredibly strict and tight parameters year-round, 24/7, globally.
0: Interesting. So are museums starting to rethink this? Are you seeing any changes?
2: Yes, and it's so exciting. I have to say that this is a conversation that's been going on for about 25 years, and leading scientists from all over conservation community have found that wider ranges are very safe for collections, which is moving from the plus or minus 2 and plus or minus 5 to a range of 16 to 25 Celsius and 50% relative humidity plus or minus 10, so 40 to 60% range. And the idea behind this is that that is safe for almost all collections. And objects are a little bit like people. We acclimate to the place that we are used to, the place that we live, and then we're comfortable in that temperature and relative humidity. I mean, if you have a person who grew up in Nigeria, they might be more acclimated to higher temperatures than someone who grew up in England. And yet, when you have a collection that is coming from Nigeria and moving to England on a loan, for example, you have the same thing. The collection is used to the higher temperature and relative humidity. So it can get cold, and it might not feel as great in these tighter temperature and climate control ranges.
0: So you mentioned that pieces become accustomed to the temperatures they're used to, kind of like humans. So if all of these pieces have become accustomed to that standard 68 degrees for decades and decades and decades, is there a risk of damage just because of the change?
2: It's a really good question and a super important one. I'm going to get a little scientific on you here for a second. But there's a concept in conservation called proofed fluctuations. So basically, if an object has been exposed to any sort of temperature or relative humidity range or climatic condition in the past, then any damage that would have occurred has already occurred. So if you think about a painting maybe from the 1830s, it wasn't in climate control for 150 years. So it's used to the fluctuations and the different ranges and the temperatures and relative humidities throughout the year from whatever geographic location it's originally from. But what is so interesting is that as climate change increases, that is now becoming the biggest threat to our collections. Because when we have HVAC systems that are trying to maintain those incredibly tight standards, and we have more and more extreme weather outside, the HVAC systems are overworking and starting to break down more frequently. And that's where the real risk comes into play. Because if you have, you know, a huge shock to the system because the HVAC system breaks down and all of a sudden your humidity rises from 50% to 80%, that's more of a risk. So widening the parameters in a controlled and safe way is absolutely best practice for collections. And it's really important that we actually stop relying so much on our HVAC systems.
0: You mentioned all these museums that are starting to implement these changes. Are there receipts? Have they reduced their overall emissions in a significant way?
2: Yeah, absolutely. Absolutely. It's very difficult to measure, unfortunately. I think everyone, especially in the museum world, is kind of sitting there asking, okay, well, how much can we actually save? And as I mentioned, museums are a little far behind on the benchmarking. So it's a little bit more complicated sometimes to figure out what the exact range is. But we ran a program in Denmark with 10 museums that are members of the Danish Museum Association. And we saw between 10 and 50% savings by updating climate control parameters and implementing more energy efficient practices. So there are really huge savings that can be made. In addition to that, we worked with the Stans Museum of Frekunst in Copenhagen on HVAC system shutdowns. So this is another really big energy saver because a lot of museums are running their HVAC systems 24/7, which is just not necessary because the real influence in terms of changing the climate within the institution are people and when the doors are open. So when the doors are shut and there's no one in the museum, then the climate can relax a little bit. So the Stans Museum for Kunst ran a series of tests, and they're now implementing 11 and a half hour shutdowns across their museum, which is, I mean, if the HVAC system was only running half the time, it's using half the energy.
0: Caitlin Southwick is an art conservator and the founder of Key Futures. We reached her in London.

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2: Josh Golinet here. 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
1: This is The World. I'm Carolyn Beeler. At the United Nations General Assembly this week, Nepal's leaders are asking for more support for their country and others impacted by climate change. It has been almost a month since devastating floods in Nepal and Tibet. On the ground in Betrawati Bazaar, a historic market town along the Trishuli River in central Nepal, it seems many survivors have not quite wrapped their heads around what might come next. That is what I heard when I visited earlier this month. Do take care while listening to this. Some people might find scenes in this upcoming story upsetting. The main road that you

0: My house, see?
1: Yeah.
0: Now, the pussy here.
2: The two-story concrete police station was picked up and slammed down, maybe 100 feet up the riverbank.
1: Oh, my gosh. It's just tipped completely into the river. There's a knocked-over school bus on its side.
2: About 200 kids were killed on their way to just one school here. On the ground are single kids' shoes, school notebooks flopped open to neatly completed assignments on lined paper. We get to Adhikari's building.
1: This one right here, the pink.
2: Where he ran a grocery wholesale business with his brother.
1: So this three-story building?
0: Yeah. Down there, two-story more. See the mud? Yeah.
1: So this is a five-story building.
0: Seven-story total.
1: Seven-story. So three stories are completely buried by sediment.
0: Yes, yeah. Three stories already down there.
1: Wow.
2: Adhikari mentions the smell. The pungent odor of decaying bodies. The smell sticks to our skin and clothes and hair even after we leave. We are likely walking on bodies trapped under the same thick layer of mud that buried the first few floors of Adhikari's business.
1: I mean, does this feel like a graveyard to you?
0: Yeah, very. I sad myself. I cannot speak well. Before, very different. Now, you cannot imagine where I am now. Many buildings, many peoples are here. Now, where are these peoples? Where is this shop?
2: He has been stoic till now, but starts to tear up.
0: I see my property, nothing left. And then one of my friends, he lost his life. Very difficult to say.
2: And Adhikari is one of the lucky ones. His immediate family is safe, and his house and another business several miles away are still standing. His uncle, Kedar Prasad Adhikari, didn't fare as well. Everything we earned was invested here, and it's all gone, he says. That includes three buildings that contained businesses and his family's home, though his family did escape. 90% of small and medium-sized business owners in Nepal don't have insurance. Adhikari tells me his ability to rebuild is dependent on government aid. I don't have capacity to do it myself, he says. Nepal's government has announced tax breaks, loan restructuring, and cheaper credit for business owners impacted by the floods, but no lump sum payouts. Adhikari is staying with a relative, but nearly a month after the floods, there are still people living in temporary shelters. I visit one in a school located up the hill from Betrawati. It is raining and people stand under tarps serving as makeshift awnings. I talk here to Pavitra Lamishani. Through an interpreter, she tells me that on August 26th, she watched as her 12-year-old son's school bus was swept away by the floodwaters.
3: In that time, my mind thought was, my son is no more, and I threw my bag and I was about to jump in the river.
2: A neighbor held her back. It would be hours before she learned her son had jumped off that bus and run uphill just in time to save himself. He is staying with a relative now in Kathmandu and tells his mom he never wants to move back here. My son gets very anxious and scared about staying here, she says. He says, Mom, please put me in a hostel instead. I'll stay there and study even if I have to be away from you. I haven't really thought about anything yet, she says, talking about what comes next. My life is just extremely stressful right now. The government plans to move people into small temporary houses, factory made in China, and shipped here as soon as possible. Then within 2 years, relocate them to brand new towns built in safe areas. As aid trucks pull up into the shelter's parking lot, I speak with the head of the local government, Madhab Prasad Ariel. He tells me that new homes will not be rebuilt in Betrawati Bazaar. It will not be a town anymore. Because of all the deaths here, we are struggling to put ourselves back together and recover, he says. The bodies of the vast majority of the people who disappeared in these floods have not yet been found. And without a body, Ariel has told Nepali media that his government isn't allowed to offer death certificates that would help surviving family members make insurance claims, access survivor benefits, and legally transfer property. So many survivors are in a grief-stricken

0: in limbo. After seeing the ruins, R.S. Adhikari tells me he doesn't need to come back here again.
1: There's nothing left. You see, like the desert of the, you know, dead body. So why should we come here to remind again? So try to forget, it's better for our future.
0: It's different for a young guy who is also here, Bizas Tepkota. He saw the flooding from a hilltop and rushed down to try to help. He says he helped rescue 4 or 5 survivors, and he helped recover dead bodies. He pulls his phone out of his pocket.
2: Okay, you pulled up a video.
3: Yes. Here, the dead body one. Look. Another one.
2: Oh, my God.
0: His video pans across the tall grasses lining the riverbank.
3: Another here also.
0: There are 3 bodies here in this one video, peach one colored against the bright green one of the grasses. They are inexplicably naked and impossibly vulnerable looking.
2: That's a lot to see. How are you doing now?
0: After I asked that same question a few more times, he tells me he felt numb that day. Now he keeps coming back to the ruins of this town day after day. Can't quite figure out why. There is visible recovery underway down the river. Construction equipment like these diggers are scraping away thick layers of mud from damaged villages. But much of the recovery in Nepal will be invisible as a traumatized nation comes to terms with its grief. Creators of a new database have compiled close to 4 million records of people enslaved in British colonies during the early 1800s, from the Caribbean to South Africa. It is online, free to use, and searchable. The database was created by Ancestry.com with cooperation from the Center for the Study of the Legacies of British Slavery at University College London. My co-host Marco Werman spoke with Matthew Smith, the director of that center.
4: These records are referred to loosely as the registers of enslaved persons. They were held or have been held in several locations, but the principal collection and concentration of them are at the National Archives in the UK under what they call the T71 catalogue. And what these are essentially records of every enslaved person in British colonies from the period roughly 1813 to 1840. And they're remarkable in the sense that you get details on all of the individuals who were enslaved, which essentially is the last generation of Africans brought to the British territories before slavery ended by abolition decree in 1834, but then after the end of the apprenticeship system in 1838. You really don't have records this detailed spanning that long a period of time for British slavery in the colonies. So it's very remarkable for that.
5: So why were these records made in the first place?
4: The records were made because after the transatlantic slave trade was abolished in 1807, many of the abolitionists believed that it would be a natural ending, if you will, of the system of slavery in the British colonies. But in fact, that didn't happen. What they started to notice was that there was a deepening of the system, and they were concerned that there could be possible trafficking of people illegally into the British territories. So the registers were meant to monitor the trafficking of persons and also to keep control of these enslaved societies.
5: Matthew, you said the data in these records is very detailed. Just how detailed are we talking about?
4: Well, the data gives us material that we don't normally find in a lot of records that document enslaved persons. That varies a good bit. So in some islands, you may find details such as occupations of persons. Others, you don't have that level of detail. Generally, for most, you'll have a name, not always a surname, but most often just a single identifying name, age, and maternal lines. You also have what's referred to as increase and decrease, which can be very upsetting aspects of this material to look at.
5: And what does that indicate?
4: Yeah, that essentially indicates the number of persons born, but also the number of persons who have died over the years, the gaps between the records. So these were filed or recorded every 3 years in these colonies.
5: How do you see these many details expanding our understanding of the people who were subjugated by the system of slavery?
4: The potential for it, I think, is remarkable, because what we're able to do is to essentially use the database and the records as they're kept presently on Ancestry to find connections in ways that would have been much more labor intensive using the paper records. So now you're able to go on and identify where persons are and try and find lines of family connections that way. For us at the Center for the Study of the Legacies of British Slavery at UCL, we're also really interested in the potential of understanding community stories. What happened to these areas where certain social networks were forged in these particular places where slavery existed? And how can we look very, very detailed, or rather do detailed comparisons across one place or even across multiple colonies? That's really, I think, one of the great potential game changers of this kind of material, now that we have it digitized in the way that it's now digitized. Historians have been using this material for a very long time. Now that we have a wide open access to them for the general public to use, there's also the potential that people will be drawing information from this data that we haven't seen before.
5: So the database is titled Former British Colonial Dependency Slave Registers 1813 to 1834. What do we know about any data prior to 1813 or after 1834?
4: Well, most enslavers would have been keeping some form of records of their enslaved populations, and some of those have survived. We also find traces of these lives of enslaved persons in other types of record sets and so on. Whether it's legal records, we can find some of that. It depends on colony to colony. You can find that material. What these records have, which is particularly significant, is a systematic way in which they were recorded. And that's what I think is very valuable with this particular collection.
5: I'm speaking with Matthew Smith, director of the Center at University College London. So I want to just underscore your partnership with Ancestry. Why was that necessary?
4: Ancestry decided that they wanted to make these records free and open access to everyone globally. And they're partnering with the National Archives UK on the digitization and the accessibility of those records on their site. We were brought in at the Center for the Study of the Legacies of British Slavery at University College London to help give historical context to the records. We understand that they are sensitive records. We understand the historical import of these records. And as a center that really is focused on a research-oriented approach to understanding slavery in the British Caribbean, that in a way that focuses on the lives of the enslaved persons, we felt it really necessary once we were invited by Ancestry to help them work through the historical context of the records.
5: Ancestry, obviously, it's a genealogy company. It profits off genealogy and genetic research. Do you have any concerns about the implications created by that?
4: We were very encouraged by the fact that Ancestry was determined not to make this material that you had to pay to view. That's important to the work that we do at the center, that everything we do is public history and it's meant for free open access. And these records are free and open access globally.
5: You mentioned how Jamaica is really looking hard at this.
4: Yeah.
5: Many countries, especially in the Caribbean, have been pushing for the UK to return some form of reparations to the descendants of slaves. What impact could these 4 million records have on those efforts, do you think?
4: When you begin to look at sets of records that actually identify human beings as individuals, as unique persons, and you see age, you see maternal lines, you see names, that gives you a very different understanding of what the cost, the human cost of enslavement was. And any set of records where you have that level of information made available to people, I think is really crucial, because it helps us begin to understand the complexities of this system and the afterlives of that system as they functioned in societies post-slavery, for which many claims for reparations are made, begins to look differently, because now we have a firmer sense of the persons who were affected. It's also worth saying, Marco, that these records document what we'd say is the last phase of British slavery. This is also about an institution that lasted centuries before these records started to be produced. So it is quite humbling to think about that aspect of it, that there are many people who will not be able to be identified on these sorts of records, whose lives were completely controlled by a system of human bondage. That's really important to bear in mind as well.
5: That shadow has really been cast quite large this past year. There's your database that we've been discussing. Also, just last week was published the Register of British Slave Traders, a three-year project that revealed Great Britain's massive role in the trafficking of enslaved Africans. The book, The Crown Silence, came out this year about the British monarchy and their innate part of that trafficking. In the U.S., there is new DNA evidence reaffirming Thomas Jefferson had children with the enslaved woman, Sally Hemings. What do you hope will be the end result of all this research and data?
4: Well, as an historian, I'm very, very interested in all of these projects that have been developed. And there are many of them that are happening now, which are really important. The Slave Traders Database project that you mentioned is a very important one because it shows just how deeply tied slavery was to the mechanisms of control and investment in the trafficking of Africans to these colonies. This particular set of records, the one on the registers of enslaved persons, is also, again, a big part of that puzzle because it now starts to show us the impact of that system on individuals when you start to use these records in conversation with others. What I really hope from this is that we'll have generations of new research being produced from these very, very important projects and shifts that we've been seeing in public history. And from that, we'll begin to understand and learn more about the history of slavery and why we need to sort of related to the afterlives that came long after the emancipation bills were passed in respective countries.
0: Matthew Smith, director of the Center for the Study of the Legacies of British Slavery at University College London. He was speaking with my co-host, Marco Werman. 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
0: This is The World. I'm Carolyn Beeler. Being a teenager comes with a lot of stuff that is not so fun. Puberty, body changes, self-consciousness. It's tough, especially when you get made fun of for how you look. When she was growing up in the States, Shweta Bhatt went through one transformation that her Indian family tried to help with, although it did not feel like help at the time. Bhatt recounted her experience to GBH's storytelling project, Stories from the Stage.
10: This is where you need to take her. I hear this Indian auntie telling my mom in the kitchen, and they're whispering. So I have my ear up against the wall. Usually, when my mom is whispering, it's because she's bragging about me and doesn't want it to get to my head. But today it's different. This is where you need to take her to get rid of her upper lip hair. And as I hear those words, I catch my reflection in the patio door, and I see my face, a face that for the past 13 years has been told I look like my dad. And no, I don't think it's because we both have curly hair or long limbs or cheeky smiles. My dad, he has a mustache. I mean, the mustache. Like a Tom Selleck step aside bar above the handlebar kind of mustache. And so do I. And in a world where I'm never going to look like Lizzie McGuire or Hannah Montana or Christy in math or Julie in art, I look like my dad. Kids made a lot of fun of me, and I got tired of it, and I thought I'd take this into my own hands. So I remember in the second grade, I waited for all the kids to go to recess. I ran to the bathroom with a pair of scissors from my cubby. I was going to make it all right, right there. And I make a snip, and it looks worse. And I get back from recess, and the kids, they're still laughing and pointing and making comments. And I realized I'm just going to be the girl with the mustache. There's no way I'm going to get rid of it. And so I learned how to work with it. I never wore red lipstick at dance recitals because it would kind of accentuate it. And all those lip glosses that I got at sleepovers, never wore those either. They'd get stuck in it. And I never wore black either because it would always cast a weird shade on my face. What worked were V-necks and neutrals and wearing my hair pulled back. For the past 13 years, no other girl in my class had a mustache. Heck, no other guy had a mustache either. And now this auntie is telling my mom where to take me to get rid of it. And I'm thinking, who am I gonna be without one? Are girls gonna finally want to be my friend? Are guys gonna finally think I'm cute? I get in the car with my mom, and my mom, she's beautiful. She doesn't have a mustache, but I don't look like her. And I don't think she really gets this. But she's taking me to this auntie who threads. Now, I've heard of threading once. There was a girl in my dance class, and she talked about getting her top lip threaded. She said it felt like knives. And now I'm preparing for knives. And we make our way to this auntie's house. And even though I live in a town where there aren't that many Indians, all of the Indians from the surrounding towns, they go to this one auntie to get their upper lips threaded. I walk upstairs. She opens the door and she smiles at me. This smile that says, I've seen a lot of Indian girls who look like their father. I sit down in her chair and she starts to fashion this contraption out of thread. And she shows me how to keep my upper lip pretty taut. And she starts. It doesn't feel that bad. And it's over pretty quick. And she hands me a mirror. I lift up the mirror and I see my eyes and I see my nose. And then I see a space. A space between my nose and my top lip. I mean, it looks like a second forehead. Like a five head. It looks really weird. Did she do something wrong? I look at my mom. Mom, do I look weird? And she's just smiling. This was supposed to make me look better, and I think I just look like a monkey. I don't know who this person is. But I take a deep breath because I don't have time to figure this out right now. Tonight is my middle school graduation, and I have to go on stage to get a medal. On stage. I make my way to the school, and I'm on my way to my homeroom, and I hear the comments, and I hear the snickers, and the pointing. She looks weird. Did she shave her face? No. I got it threaded. And I know I look weird. And I walk up on stage, and all I can think of is I still don't look like Lizzie McGuire. And I don't think I look like my dad anymore. And the teachers, they congratulate me and wish me well in high school. And all the other parents of all the other students graduating, they give me hugs and tell me good luck for high school. I make my way back home, and on the kitchen table, there's this cake from a grocery store with my face printed on it, my old face. I eat some. I make my way up to my room, and I'm looking in the mirror. I don't know who she is. All I can recognize is my ponytail and the metal around my neck. But I know what I have to do, what I want to do. I run to my mom's bathroom. I fiddle around with her makeup and I find it, her black eyebrow pencil. I run back to my room and I start to draw it back on. And I have a mustache again. I just need to be her for one more night.
0: 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I'm Carolyn Beeler. 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
6: 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By the PRX Ambassador Council, whose members include Dodi and Billy Crockett, Catherine Harris and Tom Kaiser, and Judy Piggott. 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
1: China's leader Xi Jinping and President Trump met at the White House. 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
3: What is climate change? 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
9: I got my potato, and I'm looking at it, and I'm holding it. Maybe it should hold potatoes more. It's a potato. It's washed. I think it's a yellow potato. It's washed. It's not dirty. It's a little dirty. It's kind of baffling to actually think about a potato. This could, yeah, what do you say about a potato?
10: Four, six, even seven.
11: Hey, I'm Latif Nasser.
12: And I'm Lulu Miller.
11: And this is Radiolab. And today's episode is sort of a gauntlet thrown by our friend, our collaborator, our contributing editor.
12: Okay, guys.
13: Heather Radke.
12: Okay. I'm just going to tell you guys, this is some kind of experiment. It could be a failure, and then we just end and go have a lunch, okay?
13: I love it.
11: It's not worth doing if there's not a potential for failure.
12: Yeah. Well, I appreciate that, you two. But in any case...
14: I'm in my pajamas.
12: The person who's maybe like the embodiment of this experiment is this woman named Claire Dolan.
15: I'm just staring because I don't know how to make coffee. Oh, here.
12: So Claire is an ICU nurse up in like super rural Vermont.
16: How was your shift?
14: My shift was busy and long.
12: So we sent this really great producer named Erica Heilman, who lives near Claire, to go and talk to her.
16: Okay.
12: Because right on Claire's property,
16: ooh, it's beautiful now.
12: There's this place that ever since I first heard about it, I've been kind of obsessed with it.
16: You grab that from over here.
12: It's this big old barn.
17: This is a ass barn that was thrown up in the 1970s or 80s.
12: It's got this old tin roof.
17: Peeling paint and falling off clapboards and boards.
12: But inside,
17: here we are at the entrance to the permanent collection.
12: Hanging on these pristine white walls, under glass, on top of pedestals, are
17: matchboxes.
12: These ordinary,
17: a pinwheel, tiny, tiny bills,
12: banal,
17: dust and lint. I would say it's more lint than dust.
12: Everyday things.
17: Many pulleys arranged together in a block and tackle.
12: Keys.
17: An old thread spool.
12: Paper clips.
17: Grocery cart.
12: All a part of what Claire calls
17: the museum of everyday life. Wagon wheels. Wheelbarrow.
11: But this is it's really a museum?
12: Yeah, it's like a real museum. Like, she's got a permanent collection, and she's got like rotating exhibits that change every year. And then she just like puts a ton of thought into these things. Like, for example,
17: the elegance of these furniture legs.
12: She uses this like translucent gallery wire to hang furniture legs so that they look almost
17: kind of creepily human, like they're showing off their legs and waiting for someone to notice.
12: Or she'll light something.
8: These are gerbil wheels.
14: Hamster wheels.
8: Hamster wheels.
12: Yeah. In such a way that it just grabs your eye.
8: It's exhibit magic.
12: Yeah.
8: Yeah.
12: And hundreds of people come every year to see this museum in a barn. And like, I know people who drive up from New York City like 7 hours and they, you know, they leave their homes full of just ordinary objects to drive up to rural Vermont to see a barn full of everyday objects.
11: Why would people do that? Why would they like leave their house full of paperclips to have to drive hours to go see a barn full of paperclips?
12: I mean, it's a reasonable question. But I think it's because through her displays, you know, she has these like, you know, she has like wall labels full of beautiful text that like describes the history of an object or tells the story of a really specific object. Or an anecdote about the object. And she's able to show you that there's just
17: more to that thing than you would think.
8: But like, how does she do that with a bell or a box of matches?
12: Well,
14: I think of them as like
12: she kind of did it while we were sitting in the studio together. She just pointed at this cup, this little paper cup that we were both drinking out of.
17: Like if you think of the cup, right? It's an object that is made for the human hand. It echoes the shape of how your hand wants to curve around. And it has this incredible affordance of ministering to your thirst, right? Like you're able to drink things because you have a cup. But it also has this elegant form, right? Like the interplay of positive and negative space. And then, you know, you think, okay, drinking out of a cup, how consequential is that? But, you know, I work in an intensive care unit in this little regional hospital in Vermont. And, you know, I can't tell you, like, for someone who swallowing has been impossible or not allowed, you know, to finally, like, the moment that they can grip a cup and take a drink is a profound experience than like a really important moment.
12: Right, even though it's someone just sipping from a boring paper cup.
17: Yeah, it's a dumb little cup.
12: All right, so I wanted to start with Claire because she kind of hits on this thing that I've just been kind of obsessed about for, I don't know, like maybe the last couple of years even. It kind of started at the beginning of the pandemic where I would call this friend of mine up and I would leave her these voice messages or I'd talk to her on the phone and I'd just be like, oh my God, I bought the wrong light bulbs and they're so fluorescent and I just wish I had those ones that are so nice and warm, or I would just be like, I just can't believe I have to do the dishes again. But then also, you know, like this is a maybe more delightful version of the same thing, like the little curl on the back of my daughter's hair that's only going to be there for 2 weeks before it kind of turns into something else.
8: Riveting stuff, Radke. Yeah.
12: And of course it was not riveting, especially considering what was actually happening in the world, which was that there was this like massive pandemic and tons of people were sick and dying. And so when I talked to her about those things, I had this kind of bit of shame about it because they're so fundamentally small.
8: In proportion to the world on
12: fire. In proportion to the world.
8: Yeah.
12: I would always say sort of guiltily, these are such small potatoes. But at the same time, you know, if you really think about it, most of our lives are actually just made up of these, you know, these small potatoes, like going to the dry cleaner or eating a ham sandwich or whatever.
8: Yeah.
12: And I think that there's something kind of important about just how massive a part of these our lives these things are.
8: Hmm.
12: And so, taking a cue from Claire, I want to do a whole show about ordinary everyday things that make up so much of our lives.
11: This sounds like a terrible idea. This sounds like the most boring episode.
12: No, it's not going to be boring. Or it's not, the goal isn't to be boring. It's that.
11: So it'll just incidentally be boring?
12: No, it's not going to be boring at all. I think it's sort of a challenge because the truth is that you guys are kind of obsessed with big stories, you know, submarines and death and wars and Arctic seals or whatever. And I guess I want to see what happens. What we're missing, really, when we only look at these kind of big grandstand, you know, like marquee parts of the world.
11: I feel like you're asking us to commit a cardinal sin. Like, it's like literally every story finding, storytelling impulse we have is to go big, big, big.
12: Yeah, but what's more fun than committing a sin? Okay, so I have a series of stories for you today about people wrestling with the routine, the ordinary, the seemingly boring stuff of life, and finding out what you can see when you look hard at something that we just generally overlook, including...
9: It's nice to have potatoes.
12: A man who's been asked to just look at a potato.
9: In terms of what it actually looks like, you don't really often think of what a potato looks like.
12: Without knowing why.
11: Oh, God.
8: Okay. We are really leaning into the premise.
12: All right, so I'm glad you guys are all the way in and super excited about this.
11: I wouldn't go that far, but all right. We're here.
12: You have to be here.
11: Continuing to be here, yeah.
12: All right, so again, kind of inspired by Claire, I thought we could kind of go through this like we're in a museum. So it's like a set of exhibits, or maybe, if you please, a platter of small potatoes.
8: Okay.
12: And I thought I would have you kind of read each title of each piece like it's the, you know, like a...
8: placard?
12: The wall text.
11: Okay.
8: Right. Okay.
12: Okay.
11: Lulu, you want to do it?
8: Yep, sure. Exhibit one.
13: First early potato. Achille Lénon, Alexandrine Poussard, Artichaut Jaune, Aspasie.
8: The light at the end of the tube.
12: Okay, so this one comes from our producer, Matt Kilty.
18: So,
12: let's go.
18: All right.
19: We begin at sunrise.
18: Okay.
12: Sunrise. Matt, I know when you wake up, it's not sunrise.
19: Okay, fine. Mid-morning. How about?
20: We're up.
19: I spend way too much time looking at Twitter on my phone.
12: In bed.
20: All right.
19: Ow. But eventually get up, open the blinds.
12: Whisk away the shades.
19: Throw them open.
20: Oh, yeah.
19: And... the day begins. Go make coffee. Love that part of the morning.
12: The best.
19: And
12: all right, and are you in your, like, pajamas?
19: Depends. But okay. Make some oatmeal, do a little bit of reading, go to the bathroom, open the tiny little medicine cabinet. And...
21: Matthew, we have a problem.
19: Staring me in the face.
21: Look at the tube, Matthew.
19: Is...
21: Look at it.
22: Okay, so we got an extremely flat...
19: Shriveled...
21: Flaccid...
19: Crinkled...
22: Tube of toothpaste.
19: And it's just like... Okay.
12: Crud.
19: Here we are again.
12: Again?
19: Yeah. Okay. It's the moment that we all have to face where the toothpaste tube is out of toothpaste.
12: Yeah, and that's a real bummer because it feels great to brush your teeth.
19: It does feel nice to brush your teeth.
12: And also we all need to because we're humans living in society.
19: It's an essential part of American life. So this is the thing that I wanted to explore with you today, which is that moment, that small potato of when you are holding an empty tube of toothpaste because...
12: It looks empty, but is it empty?
19: That is the question, Heather. Because even though it looks like you might not have any toothpaste... I think we all know there's some toothpaste in there. And thus begins a journey.
21: Day one. What will we do?
19: Okay, so you got your empty tube. And unless you're one of those people who's like stocked up with toothpaste and the moment something gets a little bit challenging in your life, God forbid there's a little bit of a hurdle in front of you, you just throw away your toothpaste. For the rest of us, at least those of us who aren't using those stupid little clips with our toothpaste tubes. For the rest of us.
21: Opportunity knocks. Go ahead. Open the door.
19: I'm gonna get it. I'm gonna get that toothpaste.
20: Oh, God.
19: So you start pushing.
20: Pushing it forward. Okay, here we go.
19: With your fingers, wherever you can, pushing towards the top.
20: I've gotta start rolling it from the bottom here.
19: You roll the toothpaste.
20: Tiny, tight. Turns.
12: I use the... You don't use the counter as part of this?
19: No, just these hands. But after like a couple minutes...
20: Oh, God.
19: You do get to the point where...
20: There we go.
19: You've done all you can do.
20: I'm gonna put my thumb right near the cap. I'm gonna push.
19: And then...
20: Oh, yeah.
19: All of a sudden, You can see, like, there's this big, like, gush of toothpaste.
0: No problem.
19: And it is one of life's little tiny joys, a little delight.
12: Right, because you're kind of getting something from nothing.
19: Yeah, it's like water from a stone, which, this is the thing, and I don't think people realize this, is once you've taken that step, you can actually go so much further.
12: Like to the grocery store to buy a new tube of toothpaste.
19: Shut up, Heather. No, you can get to, I don't even know if I know how to actually like describe it exactly, but have you ever seen that episode of Seinfeld?
1: It looks like we're going to need some gas.
0: Oh.
19: Where Kramer's test driving a car and he's in the car with the salesperson.
1: How much gas do you think is in there right now?
0: Well, it's on E.
19: They're running out of gas, which in and of itself is like a total small potato. And
1: ever been completely below the slash?
19: They decide they're going to see how long they can go on empty.
1: Oh, I never felt so alive.
19: Basically, they're going to try and glimpse at what empty truly means. And so what I am proposing to you, Heather, is to join me on this near empty tube of toothpaste and to see what's on the other side.
12: But don't we know what's on the other side of empty?
19: You might think you do, but until you actually make that trip...
12: Yeah, you're right. All right, I guess.
19: You have no idea. I feel like... And so...
21: Day two. Aren't we a happy little boy?
19: Get back on top, baby.
22: Plenty of paste.
19: You gotta be a little frugal.
22: Oh, God, that's too much.
19: Oh, okay. But mostly...
21: Day three.
19: It's a thrill a minute.
21: Day four.
22: Oh, my God, there's so much toothpaste.
21: Day five.
22: Yeah.
21: Day six.
0: Oh, brush away.
21: Seven.
22: Oh, yeah.
21: Eight.
22: Pop it open.
21: Day nine.
22: This is gonna be... We're getting low. Oh, God. Give it a shove. Oh, come on.
12: All right, I'm just going to point out that from this is where I quit. For what it's worth.
19: Like you've already gotten a new tube?
12: By this point, I've bought a new toothpaste.
19: Yeah, but you don't have to buy a new tube.
12: But my question is why haven't you? Because it's obviously...
19: It's because I forget. I forget. I don't remember. I don't think about brushing my teeth until I have to brush my teeth. But probably in part because you're not, there's still toothpaste there. And sure, it's getting harder. It's getting tougher to get the toothpaste out.
12: This is where you separate the boys from the men.
19: This is where you actually cross the threshold. This is where you enter into a new realm of empty.
12: What's on the other side of the...
19: The dividing line of what you thought was empty and this new empty?
12: Yeah.
19: Well.
21: Day 10.
19: There is greater pain.
22: There's
19: also...
21: Day 11.
22: Oh my God, I love it.
19: Greater pleasure.
0: Okay.
21: The 12th day. The 13th.
19: If I can just get the tooth. There's ingenuity.
22: Get the bristles in to the nozzle.
19: Craftiness, cleverness. The mastery of tools, Heather, is what lies beyond.
21: Day 14.
22: Confronting the toothpaste again.
19: It turns into kind of a nightmare, and then eventually...
21: Day 15.
12: Well, eventually you run out of
19: Eventually, there's nothing left.
12: Yeah.
19: And for me, that is when I take the toothpaste tube, and I take a pair of scissors... And I cut the tube open.
22: Open it up. Take the toothbrush. Open up.
19: And then you can put your brush into the inside of the tube, and you can kind of scrape up whatever little tiny bit of toothpaste is still kind of caked on the walls.
22: Okay.
12: It's like you've eaten the chicken, and now you're sucking on the bones.
19: Yeah, you're like pulling out the marrow, and that's it.
12: And does that, how does that, I mean, having never experienced it myself, is that a moment of satisfaction or is it a little bit of a letdown or?
19: Well, it's like, it's a little embarrassing.
12: Why?
19: Because I mostly just can't remember to buy toothpaste because I'm a child. But I don't know. It's also like, it feels like an honorary death. The tube is finished. It has been fully sacrificed. And that's it.
21: But remember... My sweet child, with death comes life.
2: You can't refuse?
19: Thanks so much.
3: No.
19: Day 16, I go to the store.
12: Are you like a cinnamon guy?
19: I prefer the mints.
12: Winter mint, peppermint.
19: Yeah, spearmint.
12: And then you come home.
19: Yeah, and I do always love the packaging. I love the box, the rectangular long box.
12: It's very satisfying.
19: Popping it open. And then...
3: Oh, yeah.
19: Getting to hold a big, fat tube of toothpaste. Mm-mm-mm. You grab your brush. You got your new tube.
2: Okay.
12: It's nice and plump.
19: Yeah, like a fat little pillow.
2: All right. Okay, here we go.
12: But wait. Given everything that happened... Is there any part of you that feels compelled to sort of ration it out, to only take a little?
19: Oh, God, no.
3: Yes!
19: Ooh. No, it's just like...
12: The bounty is there.
19: Exactly. But I do feel like underneath all of it, there is this sadness.
12: Well, what's sad about it?
19: Well, it's just like, it's like the routine of it all, of where you're, like, caught in this weird dance with a tube of toothpaste that's a part of a routine of brushing your teeth. It's, like, one of the many other routines that make up your daily life that feel like you have no choice in them. They just exist. And, I don't know, you feel like Sisyphus or something with the boulder, just pushing the boulder over and over and over again. And the fact that that's what so much, I think, I feel like so much of your life is that, that's what feels so sad.
12: Right, right. It's like... You could measure your life in empty tubes of toothpaste or piles of dust that you swept up. And that feels like not a very satisfying way to measure a life.
19: Yeah.
21: Push the boulder. Squeeze the tube. Push the boulder. Squeeze the tube, push the boulder, squeeze the tube.
9: Yeah, what do you say about a potato?
12: All right, so this is Jim McEwen, the brother of our producer, Annie McEwen. And this is day 5 with his potato.
9: It's a handsome shape. Feels good in your hand. It's got a nice weight. It's got little dimples, little imperfections. It's maybe it's an oblong shape. Omboid, oblong. Kind of looks like a mango. All in all, a pleasing thing to hold. Not a very interesting thing to look at for too long, but it just feels nice in your hand knowing that potatoes have sustained us for so long and continue to do so. Hope this helps. Let me know what else I should be saying. We made it across the border with the potato undeclared.
12: Day 11 with the potato.
9: Now in, where are we? New York State with the potato.
11: When we return, a man and his potato on an epic journey.
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9: The potato has made it to Florida. The humidity here is hard on the potato.
12: Day 12 with the potato.
9: It's looking more weathered, wrinkled, squishy. The top is dented more. It's losing color. It really looks like an old person. Hello, it's potato night. It's happy Valentine's Day, potato.
12: Day 14 with the potato.
9: Been telling people about my potato. They're always surprised, and I say, you wouldn't understand, really. It is a, you know, it's my friend.
8: Okay. Lulu.
11: Latif.
8: Radiolab. We are back with Heather Radke.
11: And her collection of small potatoes.
8: So, okay, what's next? What's our next
11: and
8: exhibit?
11: I'm curious to see what you're going to serve
12: yeah,
11: up.
12: Yeah, that's curious. That's the mode. That's the mode, okay. Latif.
11: All right.
12: Okay. All right. Next up, do you want to read the
8: placard?
12: The exhibit text?
8: Okay. Exhibit 2.
13: César, Calgary, Castelline, Centaure, Cérès, Charlotte.
8: The whole potato in a grain of sand.
12: Hello.
3: Hello.
12: How are you doing?
3: I'm good. Good. How are you?
12: So this small potato...
3: I don't know what it is, but I'm ready.
12: Comes to us from this guy named Ian.
3: My name's Ian Chillog. What else do you want to know?
12: Well, maybe... And I reached out to him because he makes this podcast that gets at the same small potatoes question, but in a totally different way.
3: So I make a show called Everything is Alive, in which I interview inanimate objects.
4: Well, let's just start, settle in, have you introduce yourself for us.
5: My name is Lewis, and I am a can of Go-To Cola.
4: That's a store brand.
5: Mm-hmm. Go-To, G-O-2, Cola.
12: So every episode, Ian invites an actor to come on the show.
6: My name is Dennis. I'm a pillow, obviously.
12: And just be an ordinary, everyday thing.
3: Yeah.
12: Like a chainsaw.
3: Lamppost.
12: Or a towel.
3: Pencil. Or a toaster.
7: My name is Emmy. I'm a pregnancy test.
12: And he just kind of interviews them about their lives.
7: I know that eventually, if everything goes according to plan, I'm going to get peed on.
3: Yeah.
7: Yeah.
12: The conversations are pretty much totally improvised. Ian takes it really seriously, and the actor takes it really seriously. And so there's this feeling as you're listening that you're actually hearing a very personal interview between a great interviewer and, like, a stapler.
3: Like, I'll occasionally be talking to an object, and I'll realize that the whole time I had a question in my head that I didn't ask because I was afraid of offending the object. You know, like the same anxiety you have when you're interviewing a human.
12: Okay, so here's what we're going to do. I took this one particular episode that Ian did, which I really love, and I'm going to play you some of that show where you'll hear Ian interviewing this thing. Okay. And then mm-hmm. you'll also hear me talking to the person that he got to play that thing.
11: It's a potato, about... right? It's got to be a potato.
12: It's not a potato.
11: Okay.
12: About what it was like to be a thing.
8: Cool.
12: Okay, so here we go.
25: My name is Chioki, and I am a grain of sand.
4: And tell me a little bit about sort of where you spend your days right now.
25: Right now, I am in an aquarium in some dude's house. There's a couple of fish. I think they're goldfish. They're...
12: So what did you do to prep?
25: Ian is anti-prep. He was like, don't research sand.
12: Okay, so that's Chioki Iansen, the human.
25: And I was like, bet. Let's go.
12: He's the director of the Community Media Center at Virginia Commonwealth University. And am I right that you're also like the voice of NPR or something?
25: Oh, yeah. I'm the voice of underwriting for NPR.
12: So you like read the ads?
25: Support for NPR comes from NPR stations.
12: Oh, nice. Yeah, sounds familiar. Anyway, he's also a philosopher.
25: Yeah.
12: He studied philosophy and he spent most of his career teaching philosophy.
25: Mostly German idealism and Africana philosophy.
12: So when Ian called him up to see if he wanted to be a grain of sand, Chioki was pretty psyched because he had an idea about sand that came from his years as a philosopher.
25: Yes. Yeah. So it's like I wanted to take really seriously the notion of a grain of sand having its own existence and subjectivity.
4: Do you know how old you are?
25: Not exactly, no. I think it probably would amount to somewhere in the hundreds of thousands of years. Like, I mean, I wasn't always sand, right? Like, there was a time when I was a boulder.
4: Yeah, yeah.
25: Yeah, so, you know, like, do you know about the myth of Sisyphus?
4: Yeah.
25: Yeah, that's a funny one to me because Sisyphus is cursed to roll this boulder up the hill for eternity. But really, the boulder would eventually erode. I mean, 100,000 years or so, it would be like a little pebble. Like, just like stick it out, Sisyphus, you'll be done in no time, you know?
4: Eventually, it's just going to be sand.
25: Yeah, exactly. And in addition, the hill will also erode. And so, you know, Sisyphus, after some time, would have a flat plain instead of a hill and maybe like a marble instead of a boulder.
4: So, yeah, so he's cursed for eternity, but really it's he just needs to get through, I don't know, 50,000 years or something.
25: Yeah, like he should really stick to it, and then that'll show the gods.
4: It's funny to think about a man serving out his eternal curse, and what it is very easily pushing a marble along the ground.
25: Yeah.
4: It ultimately ends up worse for the boulder than for Sisyphus.
25: Oh, for sure.
4: The boulder is destroyed while Sisyphus lives on for eternity.
25: See what I mean? And yeah, and like, and is dizzy the whole time? I don't know. And how good is, like, and how good is Sisyphus in conversation?
12: So when I was talking to Chioke, I was really curious if, having spent so much time as sand, if he had a new perspective on sand. But actually he was like, no, not at all.
25: I mean, I think it's more like I think about people differently.
12: Oh.
25: The entire existence of the grain of sand is perceiving things and thinking things. And so it's what it's doing really is working to understand humanity.
12: Mm.
25: Yeah, I mean, I think that if there's one difference between them and I. Sorry, I'm having trouble with the pronouns. You know, we're doing this interview and I'm a grain of sand.
4: Yeah.
25: But that's not really the way that I would think of myself. I think normally I would just say we are sand.
4: Okay.
25: So you see that there's the kind of mass noun thing happening. And it's weird to talk to you because you don't have a mass noun thing, or you don't seem to have a mass noun arrangement. So you say of yourself that you're a person, right?
4: Yeah. Yeah, I would say I am a person.
25: So, like, why aren't you a grain of person?
4: Like, why do I not consider myself as, like, a fraction of all of humanity?
25: Yeah. Like, that makes more sense.
4: Yeah.
25: It just seems to me like if you recognize the degree to which you owed your existence to other people, you might also be nicer to other people.
4: Yeah, I read this thing that there are 7 quintillion, 500 quadrillion grains of sand in the world. So like all of that you consider as you.
25: I mean, I'm not saying there's a psychic connection or whatever. I'm just saying that when I think of what I am the sand in the aquarium, or we are the sand. And when I'm on a beach, we are the sand on the beach.

0: because it seems to me that boredom reveals a fundamental anxiety that many humans have about their lives in the first place. A constant kind of question as to where is this going? What should I be doing? And so then there's not really a willingness to kind of sit and just be, which I recommend. You should really try it sometime.
1: Do you want to just sit and be right now?
0: Oh man, that sounds great. Let's do it.

0: like sands through the hourglass, so are the days of our lives.
1: I'm in the Fort Myers, Florida airport, and I went through security.
2: Day 15 with the potato.
1: And they checked my bag, and he went right for the potato, and he took it out, and he looked at me and said, "It's a potato." And then the nice man gave me back my bag with the potato. And now we go to Chicago and then to Ottawa. So then the customs... That's the last leg is the toughest one, but we made it through with a nice man saying it's a potato. So that was good. Okay. Potato back on home soil here. Let's go. You can't have my potato. As my, you can try, but you can't take it. But potato lives on.
3: Exhibit number 3.
4: Reine blanche, reine de mai, Rickenacker, rognon rose, Rohan.
3: 1 billion years of solitude. So for- Take that, Gabriel Garcia Marquez.
2: Okay, so for this one, reporter Rachel Cusick is going to take us from a grain of sand to a pile of rocks.
5: A big old pile of rocks.
6: Rocks from between about 1 billion and 1.7 billion years ago.
5: But also the man who uncovered their secret.
6: My name's Roger Buick. I'm an earth scientist and an astrobiologist.
5: All right. Okay, Roger, I'm so excited. These days, Roger is a very accomplished professor over at the University of Washington. But when he started studying these rocks, he was kind of like a baby scientist.
6: Yes, it was after I'd finished a PhD, but before I ever got a university job. So... My future career hinged on finding something interesting in these rocks.
5: Were you just hoping that this might be a big break or something?
6: I certainly was. Yes, it was very poorly known time in Earth history. And I was hoping to find earlier evidence of animal life, earlier evidence of complex multicellular life. And so I started out.
5: But first, Roger had to get the rocks that were that age, which just so happened to be... deep in the Australian outback.
6: Yeah, that's right. I spent months in the desert with a field hand. We would walk out every day up to 20 miles in 95 degree heat in gorges and slot canyons with sledgehammers and chisels to break the rocks up.
5: So how big of a rock do you end up with?
6: Those fist-sized chunks, carrying them on our backs all the way back to our base camp, bag them up, put a number on them, and ship them back to America. Anything alive would have been microscopic, so you need to analyze the rocks closely back in the lab.
5: So he has to get them back to Harvard, which is where he worked. And once he has them there, he has to take each one of these rocks
6: and cut it into little slices so you can shine light through this thin sliver of rock. And then you can look at it under a microscope.

0: if there's any little single-celled fossils in the rock.
1: So Roger is staring into this microscope day after day, rock by rock, slice by slice.
0: Hoping to discover something unexpected, something novel, something weird.
2: So how long are you looking into the microscope looking for something weird?
0: 2 years.
2: 2 years? You spent 2 years looking into the microscope?
0: Oh, we collected a lot of rocks.
1: And after 2 whole years, 600 something whatever days,
0: I discovered nothing.
2: Oh my gosh.
0: Found nothing.
2: So you're in
1: the... You realized this entire period of Earth's history.
0: It was supremely uninteresting.
1: As far as you could tell, there were no great events, no dramatic evolution of life, no ice ages, no giant volcanoes, no shift in the chemical composition of the sea or the air for close on a billion years.
0: Nothing happened.
1: But inspired by his work, this has now become a famous period in time in Earth's history. It's called...
0: The Boring Billion.
2: I think I have a hard time wrapping my brain around what a billion years would have felt like.
0: A billion years is an incomprehensibly long time. Imagine it. It's a year and then a billion of them. it's incomprehensible.
2: It almost makes me angry then that you're like just giving it. You have like the largest frame that you could possibly be looking into and there's nothing there. Like that just feels maddening to me.
0: Well... It's strange, you know, the rest of Earth history seems to have been dynamic and full of change. The atmosphere got oxygen in it. There were snowball Earth events when the Earth froze over completely several times. Radical originations and extinctions of organisms. Lots changed fast. But the rocks I was looking at seemed to record none of that. There were bacterial communities in the ocean. The only life on land at that time would have been a little layer of cells in damp places. But the climate, the chemistry of the oceans, the activities of life, they were all interacting with each other and stabilizing each other for close on a billion years. It's uncanny.
1: I think what's so cool to think about is, like, when you think of the history of life on Earth, you just kind of imagine, like, conflict and change and, like, things that struggled and things that fought. And there's just something weirdly comforting about knowing that for a billion years, Earth was like, it's okay. We don't have to change anything. Like, let's just keep things the way they are. It's kind of working right now.
0: And that... is remarkable in a way.
2: Do you ever feel guilty for calling it dull or boring when you look back on that paper?
0: No, not a shred of guilt. I feel no remorse. And let's say this, I don't work on that interval of Earth history anymore. I'd had enough. I work on much older rocks now. And I'm also an astrobiologist, so I also ponder questions about, is there life elsewhere in the universe?
2: And not like that boring stuff that you were working on earlier.
0: Well, the universe is vast, and boredom may be a feature of life in the universe. We don't know. Maybe that's exciting.
3: All right, we got to take a quick break, and we'll be back in just a billion years.
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9: Annie, I have my potato again.
2: Day 25 with the potato.
9: Tonight with the potato. The potato is getting old, older every day. It's drying, it's parched, it has little barnacles on it. I still do like the shape. I feel that I enjoy the simplicity of it, and it's sort of a comfortable feeling because the potato, I don't have to explain myself to it, and it's fine with me, I think. But I think we understand each other. We don't really have to say anything sometimes. But it's sad the potato won't always be here. Sad it can't always be this way. But it is hanging in there pretty good. Okay, bye.
2: All right, Lulu.
10: Latif.
2: Radiolab.
10: We are back with contributing editor Heather Radke, taking us to starchy places we would not otherwise have gone ourselves. And I'm actually sort of surprising myself to the degree that I'm enjoying it.
2: Okay, so I'm going to say this is a pretty potato-y potato. So if you can just read our last exhibit text here.
10: Okay. Exhibit 4, Potato, c'est moi. I feel like I need to read that in a Miss Piggy voice.
2: Do it. What? Please do.
10: Yeah.
2: Please
10: hold on. Okay, hold on. Wait, let me. Exhibit number 4.
11: Capta Vandel, Carnal Kennebec, Kirpondi, King.
10: Potato, c'est moi.
12: A friend of mine on my way here when I was talking to him, he goes, you should introduce yourself as the Spud Stud. I'm like, I'm sure they're going to love that.
2: We do love that. We love it.
3: Okay, so for this next story, Heather, actually, let me join in on the conversation with this guy here.
12: My name is Matt Severson. I'm the director of the Margaret Herrick Library.
2: The Academy Awards Library.
12: Yes.
2: Okay, right. So I invited Matt to talk to us today, not about the Oscars or some super famous red carpet star.
13: Agatha, Agria, Aida.
2: But instead about a lesser known but truly brilliant filmmaker.
13: César, Calgary, Castellin.
2: Named Agnès Varda.
12: That's our lady.
2: Varda was a filmmaker and a photographer and an artist, and she died just a few years ago.
12: I believe she was 90 years old when she passed away.
2: She's known for being an important part of this French film movement in the 60s that brought the cameras out of the glossy film studios and into the streets with real people doing real things. And that had a huge influence on the way movies are made around the world today. But the thing I'm going to tell you about happened much later in her career. In 2000, when she was in her 70s, she made this film
12: called The Gleaners and I.
2: It was a documentary about the French tradition of gleaning,
12: which is the act of salvaging what other people have discarded.
13: C'est moi.
2: And during the course of the film, Varda also looks at herself, her own aging body. The camera focuses on the white roots of her hair.
12: And on her hand, which is wrinkled, has sunspots.
2: And the most famous scene in the film happens in a field where there's been a potato harvest.
12: There's all these potatoes that are in the dirt, which aren't good enough, and are there to kind of rot.
2: And Varda is standing there watching as this man roots through the left behind potatoes, looking for the ones that are still good.
12: And he picks one up that is in the shape of a heart.
2: It's yellowish brown and dirty and it's big. And she kind of cries out. She's like, give me the heart.
14: And she looks at it.
15: Quelle surprise.
14: She puts it in her bag. And she starts looking in the dirt, sort of digging through the dirt for other heart-shaped potatoes. And she films her hands reaching out for them and picking them up.
15: And I met, if I could say, heart-shaped potatoes. And then I took them home. I found them beautiful.
14: Here she is talking about it in a lecture years later.
15: And this is the cheapest and the most modest vegetable. And its shapes gave us a message.
14: It was this discarded object. It was worth nothing. But the shape invited her to keep looking at it and to think about what it made her feel.
15: And that heart-shaped potatoes became important.
14: After that film came out, Varda just kept looking at potatoes and thinking about potatoes. And 3 years later,
12: at the Venice Biennale,
14: one of the most important contemporary art shows in the world.
1: Ooh.
12: Yeah.
14: Varda is invited to do an art installation there. And, you know, artists are always doing weird, provoking, disturbing art experiences that are making you think about God or the environment or death or whatever.
12: Right.
14: But Varda just shows up with a bunch of potatoes.
1: Okay.
12: The name of her exhibit is Patatutopia, essentially potato utopia. She took about 1,500 pounds of potatoes and put them on the floor.
1: Whoa.
12: And then there's also a video installation on the wall.
14: Three different screens showing a close-up of a potato, a faraway shot of a potato, a slow pan across a pile of old, wrinkly, heart-shaped potatoes growing these long, white roots. And they look kind of almost like gross or bizarre and also kind of beautiful, but they're almost not even identifiable as potatoes.
1: Wow.
14: But really, the crown jewel of this exhibit was actually, it's actually, well, Lulu's never seen these pictures, so maybe we should just Google Agnes Varda Venice Biennale.
12: Yeah.
1: Oh, yes, okay.
14: Because mingling amongst all these, like, well-dressed, arty people with their sunglasses.
1: Sorry, I got there. Okay.
14: Okay. All right, so, Lulu, why don't you tell us what you see?
1: Okay. Okay, I see an older woman. She's got, like, grayish hair and some purple in it. It's like a short, blunt cut, kind of. And she is in a giant potato costume. It's very... It looks really like a potato, and all you can really see is her head and her little hands poking out of it, kind of going like jazz hands almost, like, here I am. And it's just, it is the color of a potato. There's creases, there's crinkles, and she is just she looks like a sweet old lady in a potato.
12: And in the potato costume is an audio rig. And so coming out of the potato costume,
15: Agatha, Agria, Aida, Alaska,
12: is her speaking all the names of
15: Amila, Anaïs, Annabelle,
12: dozens and dozons of different types of potatoes.
1: No. So just listing kinds of potatoes in French?
12: In French, in French.
15: Clostar, Colorado, Comtesse, Concurrent, Coralie, Corinne, Corolle, Cynthia, Daisy, Dali, Passalvador, Telis, Désirée, Dita, Duchesse, Early Rose, Eden, Elkanah.
1: Oh, this is very surreal and wonderful, but what is it actually about for her?
12: I have a quote, actually. She said, "Utopia is the belief that by filming an old rotten potato, you can express the beauty of the world. And looking at the potato is like looking at a face, at how different each person is, and giving everyone the right to be themselves, to look beautiful in my camera."
14: I mean, I think what Varda was doing, or kind of at least how people reacted to what she was doing, she was looking at the potato, and she was sort of never not looking at it. She would look and look and look and look at it from all these different angles and look at a bunch of them and look at an old one and look at one that was rotten. And in this way, it was giving people permission. And not, maybe it's more than permission. It's like it was saying, you should do this. You should look at these things that we overlook. And you should look for a long time. And you should see what is there. And if you do that, you're going to find a kind of endlessness.
15: We have to give our affection to what is modest, what is unknown, what is not taken seriously.
14: And, you know, I think that mode of being it was very powerful for a lot of people. People began sending her heart-shaped potatoes in the mail. They would leave heart-shaped potatoes on her windowsill.
16: And 10 years later, I still get in my mailbox heart-shaped potatoes. Some people drop one with a name or nothing. They know that I love them. So be ready to send me a potato.
14: For the rest of her life, people regularly just gave her heart-shaped potatoes. And when she died, people placed heart-shaped potatoes on her grave. And they still do, even today.
3: Did you put a potato on her grave?
12: I did put a potato on her grave.
3: I was staring at a photo of one of these old heart-shaped potatoes. And it is very, like, it's such a tender feel. I mean, the skin of this potato looks, and I was holding my hand up next to it. My increasingly truly wrinkled hand. I just crossed 40, all the things, you know. The wrinkles in the potato are so similar to human skin wrinkles. Like very, very, just something similar geometrically is going on. And at least for me, the chord it's striking is like, there's affection worthy here of these objects, of which you might be one.
9: Hello, it's potato night.
14: Day 40 with the potato.
9: I've heard it might be the last one. And I don't think I feel very good about that. I think the potato is doing just fine. So I am holding the potato. I already feel better. It was a rough weekend, but not for the potato. I'm looking at it. I'm looking very close, very close. It's shrunk. It's lost weight. Yeah, it's getting old. Still got its nice, what's that color? You know, like a very pleasing, tawny yellow, the hay field in the fall after the hay's been pulled off of it, just where your eye can rest, that type of color. It's beautiful in its way. Yeah, there's nothing wrong with it. It's just, if we could all be what we are, like how the potato is a potato, that would be really good. It's a very interesting experiment. I'm emotional about the potato tonight. It's a good... It's just been a nice... you know, it's been an honor. Yeah, I'm gonna hold on to it, I think. I think that's all for now, I guess. Sorry, and one more thing. I thought it might want a bit of water. So to get it wet to see if it regained some of its vigor, you know. And I told my girlfriend I was going to, you know, thinking of putting a little bit of water on part of the potato and if that was a good idea or not. And she said, I think that's enough with all that. But I put a bit of water on it.
10: That's it for the show. We are going to read the credits while eating potatoes. What do you got, Lulu?
3: I got sautéed ones and boiled ones, classic. What about you?
10: I got some French fried potatoes and some ghost pepper potato chips.
3: All right, let's go. Nothing like hosts eating.
10: This episode was reported by Heather Radke, Rachel Husick, and Matt Kilty. Oh, they're spicy and I ate so many so fast.
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24: Hi, I'm Lisa Ladine. 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
25: Do you ever feel foggy and slow? Do words escape you right when you need them most? The answer could be brain fog. From WAMU and NPR in Washington, this is 1A. I'm Todd Zwillick. Sure, almost everyone forgets where they left their glasses or the name of someone they just met, but this, experts say, is different. Brain fog could have roots in chronic pain, menopause, long COVID, even the bacteria in your gut. The good news? Help is available, and in many cases, so is prevention. For the latest in our In Good Health series, we'll hear from patients and put your questions to the experts. What is brain fog, and what do researchers actually know about it? Email us your experiences and questions, 1A at WAMU.org. All of that after these headlines.
26: Xi Jinping toasted each other at a state dinner in the White House, trading praises for one another while surrounded by American industrial leaders and tech executives. NPR's Emily Fang reports.
27: Trump and Xi entered the dinner with music from the U.S. Marine Band drowning out loud human rights demonstrations against the Chinese leader outside. Toasting to Trump's health, China's Xi Jinping heralded a, quote, new chapter in U.S.-China relations, and Trump invited Xi and his wife to be the first guests to step inside the unfinished East Wing ballroom. This show of bonhomie was despite ongoing trade and geopolitical tensions with China. And journalists from MS Now and CNN also say they were denied access to the dinner, despite a judge ruling this week that Trump's ban of the outlets violated the Fifth Amendment of the Constitution. Emily Fang, NPR News, Washington.
26: Palestinian leader Mahmoud Abbas is urging the United Nations to help save a two-state solution by preserving the land where a Palestinian state should be. He spoke to the UN General Assembly via video Thursday after the U.S. refused him a visa. Here he is heard through an interpreter.
28: We affirm that we have fulfilled our obligations, carried out a comprehensive national reform program, and upheld our commitment to international law, to shunning violence and terrorism, and to the two-state solution, and to peace on the basis of resolutions of international legitimacy.
26: Israeli Prime Minister Benjamin Netanyahu also spoke to the UN Thursday, calling accusations of genocide in Gaza the biggest lie of the century. When he took the podium, dozens of diplomats walked out while his supporters cheered from the public gallery. A new study finds more families are struggling to pay their rent. Researchers worry this could put more families at risk of homelessness. NPR's Marissa J. Lang found it's not just low-income households who are falling behind.
29: One in five renters in the United States could not afford to pay their rent on time or in full at least once last year. That's according to a new report from the Urban Institute that found more families were struggling to cover the cost of housing in 2025 than in years prior. The biggest change was among middle-income households. Here's researcher Samantha Batko.
0: And seeing this increase among middle-income renters is a big and important shift that reflects overall challenges with affordability in the country currently.
29: And it's not just housing. Roughly the same amount of adults also reported difficulty paying for oil, gas, or electricity last year. Experts say this is a worrying trend that could result in more people losing their housing altogether. Marissa J. Lang, NPR News.
26: And you're listening to NPR News. The National Hurricane Center in Miami says that big storm on a track toward Hawaii's Big Island has strengthened into a hurricane. Forecasters warn that rainfall from Hurricane Nolo could last several days. Residents are preparing for the potential of catastrophic flooding. Harmful disease outbreaks spread by wildfire on the rise worldwide. NPR's Jonathan Lambert reports on new research showing humans are driving many outbreaks, but in complicated ways.
1: Humans can influence risk for diseases in lots of ways. Cutting down the rainforest might bring people into closer contact with harmful animal viruses, or climate change could be pushing disease-carrying mosquitoes to new places. But figuring out just how much influence humans have is tricky. A new study in the journal Nature tried to answer that question by creating a big global map. Researchers pinpointed over 50,000 instances of someone getting diseases like Ebola, Mpox, or dengue. Then they analyzed how human activity, including deforestation and climate change, influenced risk. Humans influenced virtually all of these diseases, though no one factor drove them all. But access to health clinics boosted the likelihood of detecting an outbreak. The authors say investing in healthcare can keep an outbreak from spreading. Jonathan Lambert, NPR News.
26: Financial markets in Asia are mixed in Friday trading amid a bond sell-off that's raising borrowing costs. Japan's benchmark Nikkei was up 1.2% at the midday break after Wall Street finished nearly flat. The S&P 500 edged down less than a tenth of a percent Thursday. The Dow dropped 0.3 and the Nasdaq added less than a tenth of a percent. I'm Jael Snyder. This is NPR News.
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4: I'm Amy Mayer, KAZU's news director. I'd like to thank every one of you who supported KAZU during our fall membership drive. 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
25: This is 1A. I'm Todd Zwillick in for Jen White. You ever find yourself feeling completely unable to focus, feeling kind of, you know, out of it, maybe unable to remember what you were supposed to do, what that task was, who you were just going to call, or even connect from one moment to the next? Those are familiar symptoms to millions of Americans. They happen to everybody, but collectively now, they're getting to have a name. The name is brain fog.
5: I have lots of brain fog. I was essentially trying to explain something, and then mid-sentence, I literally forgot what I was saying.
6: I had extreme brain fog, derealization. I couldn't feel my arms and legs, migraines, just terrifying.
5: You feel like you're living in a dream or you're living in this other dimension. So it felt like I was going crazy.
25: Brain fog used to be dismissed, but now it's getting more research, and experts say it may be a symptom of a lot of common conditions, including menopause, chronic pain, long COVID, chemotherapy, sleep apnea, depression, even burnout, even what's going on in your gut. Well, today, what exactly is brain fog and what can we do to spot it, treat it, even prevent it? Coming up, we're going to hear from a patient who's recovering from a severe bout of brain fog and talk to doctors on the front lines of new research findings. It's the latest installment of our ongoing series, In Good Health, when we put your questions to the experts. Let's meet our panel for the top of the hour. Joining us now from Boston is Dr. Tricia Pasricha. She's a neurogastroenterologist and assistant professor of medicine at Harvard, director of the Institute of Gut Brain Research at Beth Israel Deaconess Medical Center in Boston. She's also the Ask a Doctor columnist at the Washington Post. And Tricia, that might be the most important credential for this hour. Welcome to 1A.
3: Thanks for having me on. Glad to be here.
25: Yeah, great to have you as well. And with us here in the studio, Tracy Vannersdahl. She's a clinical neuropsychologist and director of the Division of Medical Psychology at the Johns Hopkins University School of Medicine in Baltimore. Dr. Vannersdahl, Tracy, great to have you.
7: Thank you. I'm happy to be here.
25: And we want to hear from you, especially if you are experiencing brain fog or if you have memory and focus issues and not sure what to make of it. How easy or difficult is it to be taken seriously and to get the care you need? You can email us 1A at WAMU.org. And a quick note, as always, here on 1A, our experts are not a replacement for seeing your own doctor. They can't give personal medical advice. So make sure that you still consult with your own doctor after listening to the show today. Tricia, the term brain fog seems to be on everyone's lips and on their minds and everyone's social media feeds as well. It's a popular term right now. Seems to be kind of a, I'll call it a new thing after being dismissed as, you know, not a thing for many years. Definitions. What is brain fog? How do we define it?
3: Yeah, how we define brain fog is actually one of the biggest challenges we have in research. I think, among people who are not physicians or researchers, we think of it as symptoms that affect our memory, our cognition, our attention, that are really interfering with our daily life, like our ability to care for others, go to school, go to work, and do those things well. In the research realm, it gets a little more complicated. Do we define it as being unable to perform a task, doing that task poorly? Or is it really about difficulty in performing said task? You might perform it fine, but it's just a lot harder. So there's a lot of debate going on in the literature about, on a research level, what does it mean? And then, of course, what are the molecular and cellular correlates of that? But I think the symptoms, or at least, are something that we can all identify with.
25: Is it a disease on its own or just a set of symptoms? What is it?
3: It's a set of symptoms. And I think this is probably one of the most important things and areas of confusion, especially on social media. Brain fog itself is not the disease. It is potentially a sign. And the way I like to think about it, because as a neurogastroenterologist, I see patients all the time with symptoms of brain fog. I think of it as a jumping in point to say, okay, you have these symptoms. Now let's figure out what could be driving them. Let's not stop there and say brain fog is the answer. It's actually just a clue.
25: Mm. Now, one of you writes, for me, this is just getting old, not a fog, but I just get distracted by something else. I totally forget about why I came into a room. Tricia Vannersdahl, we do have a tendency with medicine in America to grab onto a concept, give it a name. Giving it a popular name might help sell lots of products. Let's acknowledge that that's a reality in our commercial medical system. Is that what's going on here? Is brain fog more real than what I'll just call a marketing gimmick and an online fad?
7: No, well, I think we're paying more attention to our cognitive functioning. We're thinking about aging well. We're worried about what everyday lapses in memory and attention mean. Are they the earliest sign of a burgeoning cognitive disorder, or is this the natural aging process catching up with us? And so I think there's probably a little bit of both. But if patients are worried, if individuals are noticing that their cognitive symptoms are holding them back, they're not going to give that talk at work because they're worried that those word-finding pauses are going to result in a poor performance, that's when I really want them to let their providers know and get more of a workup so that we can figure out what's going on. Sometimes that is reassurance, but sometimes there are things that we can be doing to really help improve cognitive functioning.
25: Do you separate what might be age-related cognitive frustrations from the type of brain fog that seemed to be affecting the people that we played at the intro of the show, maybe associated with COVID or with chemotherapy? Younger people who aren't, well, everybody's aging, but they're not aging quite yet, and they're experiencing brain fog.
7: We're certainly certainly seeing those concerns reported by our younger patients who have a number of health conditions or significant life stress or even depression or anxiety. And so it's not entirely clear whether these are being driven primarily by changes in the brain, and we are doing more research and understanding at the more molecular and mechanistic level why we think some people are experiencing brain changes, or whether they are related to other modifiable health behaviors and conditions. And I think for many of the people that we see, it's a combination. There's a medical cause underneath, but there are also treatable avenues for addressing different paths that are contributing to that cognitive inefficiency and sluggishness that people feel.
8: Do you mean behavioral, psychological?
7: Behavioral, psychological. Certainly, sometimes we're seeing folks and we're saying, you know, we think you need to talk with your providers about blood laboratory studies. Have you had your thyroid checked? Are you exhibiting signs of sleep apnea? Or do you have risk factors? Those are known contributors to cognitive difficulties that can fly under the radar. And so we want to make sure that those are being flagged as a first pass. And so we can treat those when they're present. We can look at things like polypharmacy and other issues like stress, poor sleep. For sitting in bed scrolling at night and not getting enough hours of sleep, that is a really, really big contributor to our cognitive function. It might not be a disease, but it is something that we can do that has demonstrable effects.
8: Interesting. Could be as simple as being on your phone too much, but might be multifactorial. You mentioned polypharmacy. That's taking a lot of different prescription drugs that might be interacting in malign ways. Tricia, it's pretty clear already that brain fog is a broad term that might be capturing lots of different phenomena and feelings and experiences. Can you talk a little bit more about what people say they feel when they have brain fog and how severe it can be?
3: Yeah, absolutely. I mean, brain fog, again, it's not one cohesive condition. It's just this shared pattern of symptoms, but it has many different roots. And a lot of my patients say that they are just out with friends and they feel so frustrated in a conversation because normally they would be so witty, clever, come up with the right thing to say, and then that word just feels like it's on the tip of their tongue, but they can't quite reach for it. Or sometimes I have patients who say, it's more than I just like walk into a room and I forget, like, why did I come in this room in the first place? Like, honestly, that happens to me all the time. But it's when it's like I walked into this room and my child is screaming and I'm supposed to be caring for family members and I feel overwhelmed and unable to keep up. For me, the tipping point of brain fog is really when it is interfering with your quality of life or your ability to do your job and care. Sometimes it's caring for others. That's when I become more worried. The thing is that it's not just one thing. Everyone describes brain fog a little bit differently, probably reflective of the fact that there are so many different causes.
8: Well, we got this from one listener. I've suffered chronic brain fog for decades before my doctors and I discovered that I have sleep apnea. One thing that was just mentioned here is so bad that I would get lost in familiar places near my house. I'd have to use GPS on my phone just to get home. I still struggle with it today, although less severe. And I find that eating any dairy products causes me to forget words, become confused, and ruins my attention span. Tricia, two different factors there identified by a listener. Let's stick with the sleep apnea part. That must sound familiar to you.
3: Yeah, this is really important. So sleep apnea is one of those diagnoses that is actually quite treatable. And so if you're somebody who's dismissing brain fog as being just a part of normal aging, I hear that so often, especially on social media. If someone talks about social media, talks about having brain fog, half the comments will be from people saying, come on, this is just normal. This isn't a real thing. In reality, it could be something treatable, like sleep apnea.
8: We got this comment from Charleston, South Carolina. How does brain fog relate to adults with ADHD? And we just heard, Tracy, the dynamic of walking into a room, the kids are screaming, you're overwhelmed and cannot remember what to do next. And I have heard from people in my own life with ADHD that's par for the course.
7: It is. And we see a lot of overlap. In fact, many of the referrals that we get in our clinic are for adults who think, is this ADHD? Am I getting adult onset ADHD? Because I'm having these attentional lapses, I'm having difficulty keeping it together. And so we like to bring them in, get a good workup, and figure out sort of what the next steps are for them for addressing those symptoms.
25: That's Tracy Vannerstall, neuropsychologist at Johns Hopkins. We're also speaking with Dr. Tricia Pasricha from Harvard and a columnist with the Washington Post. 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Stick with us. We'll take a break. I'm Todd Zwillick. It's 1A.

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3: Welcome back. It's 1A. I'm Todd Zwillick. We're talking about brain fog, what it is and what you can do about it. It's the latest in our series, In Good Health, when we put your questions to the experts. We're with Dr. Tricia Pasricha. She's an assistant professor of medicine at Harvard and director of the Institute for Gut-Brain Research at Beth Israel in Boston, and Tracy Vannersdahl. She's a neuropsychologist at Johns Hopkins University in Baltimore. And joining us now from San Diego is Diana Cowan. She's a science creator who launched the YouTube channel Physics Girl that was picked up by PBS. She's been living with long COVID for years now. Diana, thanks for joining us.
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3: 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This is a vibrant physical and intellectual life by any measure. I'm jealous just describing it. And then all of that stopped with COVID. And as I understand it, you're still recovering now. How did your life change post-COVID? And talk a little bit about the ongoing effects.
4: Yeah, like you described, my life was more than I ever expected. Growing up on a tiny little island in Hawaii, I eventually made it to Boston and studied physics. And then the latest projects we had done is we went out to the Arctic and went on a nuclear submarine, and I got married. And shortly after getting married, I went on my honeymoon in Scotland, and I got COVID for the first time, first and only time. And then I just never recovered. And what that meant was for 2 years, I was completely bedbound. I wasn't able to get up to use the bathroom. But speaking of brain fog, the worst part was not necessarily the physical toll, but the mental loss of capacity. While I was bedbound, I wasn't able to work. I wasn't able to watch TV, look at my phone. I just wasn't able to process any information. I was sitting in the dark with headphones on, the blinds closed for 2 years.
3: Diana, somebody who's new to this conversation might say, oh yeah, that's major depression. That's what that is, bedbound and unable to focus. I'm sure you've heard that before. What has the conversation been like between you and your doctors about that dynamic, and how is this different in your mind?
4: You know, I've heard that a lot, and there's especially a lot of online discourse about this being something psychosomatic, but I had no history of depression. In fact, I was, you know, you described my life. I was in love with it. I just was living my best life I could have ever imagined, and everything changed overnight with this COVID infection. I have experienced various flare-ups where I can feel more depressed and I can feel more anxious, but those go away as soon as, you know, within a few hours after the flare-up stops. So it feels like there's something very much physiological going on in my body. And as I've recovered and as I found medications that have helped things like brain inflammation, I've been able to get back some of my abilities, some of my physical capabilities and a lot of my cognitive abilities. And depression has never been treated. Like, that's not something we've even really discussed. With the experts I've worked with a lot of long COVID and ME/CFS experts. And they are all under the understanding that this is something going on biochemically, physiologically. It's really not just all in your head.
3: Mm. Diana, we got this message from Teresa in St. Paul, Minnesota, who writes, I suffer from long COVID. For a year, my brain was just not working right. I'd get lost in the middle of sentences, write an email, or in the grocery store. My doctor treated me as if I had a brain injury. I was sent to an occupational therapist, a speech therapist, mental health therapist, ultimately lost my job of 12 years due to brain fog. I'm better now. But for me, one of the main triggers was not getting enough sleep. Everybody's different. Diana, does that message from Teresa ring true to you? And can you talk a little bit more about the daily experience now as we're, you know, as we're 6 years post-COVID here?
4: Yeah, I mean, I relate so hard. Like, I think at my worst, when I was at my sickest, I ended up having to sign over power of attorney to my husband because I could no longer work. I couldn't take care of daily chores like finances. I just simply couldn't interact with a computer screen, let alone think through numbers. And, you know, this is coming from having gotten a physics degree. So I like to think numbers are my strong suit. But I think that as I've improved, as I've found treatments that have improved my cognitive abilities, I've gotten to the point where I can function day to day, but I still can't work. I mean, my job was researching complicated physics topics and explaining them to the general public. And now I can't focus well enough. I can't think well enough to understand those topics anymore, which is incredibly frustrating and incredibly sad because that was the love of my life was my job. And now I simply cannot function well enough to do it or to do many of the things that involve taking care of yourself, like driving or, you know, anything that takes a cognitive capacity.
3: Mm. And that has to be by itself. I mean, we mentioned depression before, but that new reality has to by itself be just be incredibly challenging.
4: Oh, gosh, absolutely. I mean, every day is a struggle to come to terms with this being the new reality. And I feel, God, I mean, I think back, you know, you described my old life and I think back on it like that, which is maybe not the best way to think about it. But I think about what I used to be able to do and I used to surf and I used to hike and I used to go on backpacking trips and I ran half marathons and I made videos and traveled around the world interviewing some of the most interesting scientists, like the scientists and researchers on this panel. And that was one of my favorite thing to do was meeting and being curious and getting to ask questions to these incredible people. And I can't anymore. I can't often think well enough for more than maybe 5 minutes to have this conversation is taxing. Mm. It's difficult. I feel like I'm thinking through a fog. Like that really is an accurate description. I feel like I'm thinking through maybe one or two drinks or after waking up from anesthesia or just sleep deprived for days. And I'm trying to have an educated conversation and I maybe come across, you know, well enough, but I'm struggling.
3: Yeah. I mean, perfectly well from our perspective, rest assured. And I just can't tell you how much we appreciate you enduring that to join us and share your story with us because it's very personal. Diana, before we let you go, you did mention that some treatments have helped. I mean, you're far from square one where you were before COVID and before brain fog. What treatments have helped and how do you feel like they've helped?
4: Yeah, I like to say that where I'm at is sort of like my battery capacity increasing and decreasing. And at my worst, I was at maybe 1%. And I would say now I'm at maybe 10%. Cognitively, probably higher, but just overall physical capabilities, I'm at about 10% of my original capacity. You know, I can't really leave my house. I can't work. And so some of the treatments that have helped have addressed brain inflammation. And so that seems to be one of the underlying factors for people with ME/CFS and long COVID. I keep mentioning ME/CFS because it's sort of a type of long COVID that a lot of people have, that I personally have, and that impacts all of your energy.
3: ME/CSF, just quickly define that for us.
4: CFS, yeah. It's called myalgic encephalomyelitis / chronic fatigue syndrome. Mm. It often just goes by ME. And it's a very poorly understood disease, but it's very, very common. And a lot of people don't even know they have it. It's often a post-viral syndrome. It is, it affects your energy production. So there's a lot of theories around mitochondrial dysfunction, which is obviously the energy producer in your cells. And when you affect energy, or you affect brain inflammation, or you affect, like, sometimes it could be endothelial dysfunction, so blood vessels clotting or something like that. Anytime you affect the various systems in your body that impact energy and oxygenation, you impact everything, your physical abilities and particularly your cognitive abilities. So you become cognitively impaired. It's like being drunk. It's like being, you know, drugged, or being having a concussion or a migraine or anything that kind of impairs your brain function.
3: So, Diana, again, I can't thank you enough for sharing this with us. Your life has changed. I mean, a lot. What are your hopes now for the future? We're talking about brain fog. You're sort of running at 10%. If I'm honest, that doesn't sound great. You sound great. I mean, you sound like you haven't lost a step. Let me just assure you of that. What do you see around the corner a year from now?
4: Well, thank you. It's hard because, you know, I think what I would love for people to understand is, like, a lot of times it's just an embarrassing symptom to have, and I wish more people understood it. So I guess that's what I wish came around the corner, is more understanding of this symptom. Because, you know, you're in the middle of a conversation and you have to say, "I'm so sorry, I just can't think anymore. I can't focus on what you're saying." And that's mortifying, because you just end the conversation. There's no world in which saying that is going to continue to have a conversational flow. And I also, you know, I feel like I repeat myself, I repeat stories, I forget things that people have told me or that I've told other people, and it's just embarrassing. Mm. And I think if it was more understood that brain fog is a symptom, and it's truly coming from many, many different, sometimes treatable, sometimes, you know, not treatable yet conditions like long COVID, I think it would be better for people who are experiencing this to have that understanding and to recognize it's not something we would wish upon ourselves or anyone else.
3: Well, we're going to talk a lot more about the biology and the psychology and the treatment road for brain fog. Diana Cowan, you have done an enormous service to us and to 1A listeners by sharing your story with us, and I want to thank you for that. Thank you so much.
4: Yeah, thank you for having me.
3: Diana Cowan is a creator, a YouTuber, and in addition to that, a long COVID patient. And again, we thank her for her contribution here today on 1A. I'm Todd Zwillick, and you are listening to 1A. Well, let's get back to our experts now. I want to get their reaction to some of what we heard. Dr. Tricia Pasricha there in Boston, you heard Diana describing her symptoms and her life. In her case, aftermath of long COVID, but maybe other factors as well. How familiar to you was that description?
5: Oh, yeah, it was a really moving account. And yeah, I really appreciate that she shared that with us. It's incredibly familiar. And I think what makes it so difficult in these cases of post-infectious brain fog or other kinds of syndromes, I mean, COVID is one big example where we saw a large group of people. It seems that the data is suggesting that people who got some of those earlier strains of COVID early in that pandemic really were hit the hardest with these brain fog and some long COVID symptoms. But we actually, in my world of neuro-GI, we see post-infectious syndromes that look like this across other disorders. We've seen this in Lyme disease, for example. Sometimes we see it after a viral illness of other kinds. And sometimes we don't even identify what that initial virus was, but people live like this. So this was very familiar. I think the other part that felt familiar, quite unfortunately, is how many people seem to kind of gaslight and say, well, this is depression, right? And then she's heard this. She's the one living with these symptoms.
3: Yeah.
5: And she's kind of getting told from the outside that this is something.

0: conversation. We talk about long COVID and chronic elevated inflammation. Certainly, inflammation can be connected to foods. It can even be connected to sleep. But admittedly, we're talking about a lot of different factors here. It doesn't seem to be terribly specific biologically. We're at the early stages of research here. Is inflammation, do you think, maybe the most telling route here?
1: Oh, it's a huge part of it. And, you know, as someone who's a researcher, but also deeply on social media and online, I also recognize that the word inflammation is a bit of a buzzword. And it's something that's thrown around in a lot of different kinds of conditions. And yet I do feel that inflammation is part of what unifies a lot of these symptoms. So I'll give you an example. A lot of my patients who come to me see me as a gastroenterologist, about half of people with common GI disorders like irritable bowel syndrome will say, yeah, I do have brain fog. And in fact, you know, if you go back through the literature, the medical literature about who experienced brain fog, when did researchers start describing it? It really came onto the scene in more recent decades in the GI literature, because patients with celiac disease have it, people with liver disease have it. And in those cases, we actually do understand the pathophysiology much better, and it is inflammation driven. Mm. Well, in people who don't have those diagnoses, though, I do think inflammation is still playing a really big role.
0: Well, we're hearing from so many of you. Let's get one or two listener questions in before we take a pause. We got this message from Pittsburgh. This is Keisha.
2: I'm curious about the intersection of brain fog as a result of menopause and bipolar disorder, along with the potential for that to maybe be dementia or Alzheimer's. My family does have that risk, but I'm just trying to understand more about the intersection of all of those things, specifically for Black women.
0: A lot of factors there, Tracy, but talk about menopause if you want.
3: Absolutely. So we know that about half of women who go through the menopausal transition will experience changes in their thinking. And we see this most evidently on tests of memory, as well as attention and executive functioning. We see this at the group level, so not everyone is affected, thankfully. But we think this is related to a reduction in estrogen receptors, a really important part of the brain, the hippocampi and the prefrontal cortex, which help with our memory and serve also as sort of a command and control center for our thinking. So we know that there are transitions into reduced cognition, and then as women move into the postmenopausal period, their cognition tends to normalize. And so what we tell folks is that this is not inherently an early sign of dementia, and we want to be working on our other lifestyle factors so that we're mitigating the effects of this cognitive
0: difficulty. That's Tracy Vannersdahl of Johns Hopkins in Baltimore. Dr. Tricia Pashricha of Harvard is with us. We're taking your questions on brain fog. Much more after a quick break. I'm Todd Zwillick. It's 1A.

0: get a secret tip that something really, really big has gone down inside one of the largest women's prisons on Earth, you start asking questions. And everything that happens in that prison stays locked in that prison.
1: Until now.
0: The Snap Judgment Special, We Are Jane Doe.
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3: 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And from Strawberry.me, whose career coaches offer professional support to help people get unstuck, gain clarity, and move forward, whether advancing in a current role or choosing a new direction altogether. More at strawberry.me/public. 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
4: Welcome back. It's 1A. I'm Todd Zwillick. Back to our guests in just a moment. But first, we'd love your help with Tuesday's show here on 1A. Do you read advice columns? Do you read them for guidance or for fun or for both? What makes the advice column such an engaging and enduring tradition? To answer these questions and more, our Ask A series returns with Ask an Advice Columnist. And we're going to hear from advice columnists like Carolyn Hacks from The Washington Post about what kinds of questions they're drawn to and if they've ever been stumped.

0: by a reader's dilemma. And we want to hear from you. What do you want to know about what goes into crafting advice columns today? You can leave us a voicemail, 855-236-1A1A. Do you have a favorite advice column? Do you read them on your own, or do you like to share them with family and friends? One thing is for sure, you can say the newspaper business is struggling, and it is, but advice columns, click on your local paper. There's no shortage. People love them. Have you ever written into one? If so, what did the advice help you? Did it hurt? Do they know what they're talking about? The number is 855-236-1212. You can also leave a message with our app, 1A Vox Pop, and we'll share what you know on Tuesday. Let's get back to common but often overlooked causes of brain fog, research, symptoms, and a path forward. We're here with Dr. Trissa Pashricha. She's an assistant professor of medicine at Harvard and director of the Institute for Gut-Brain Research at Beth Israel in Boston. And Traci Vannersdal. She's a clinical neuropsychologist and director of the Division of Medical Psychology at Johns Hopkins University in Baltimore. Lots of questions from listeners. I want to get to a couple of these because we've got the experts here. We got this question from one of you who says, for the past year, I've struggled with severe brain fog. I constantly lost my train of thought, searched for words, forgot daily tasks, and most embarrassingly, even forgot to pick up my daughter from ballet. What I didn't realize at the time was how severely malnourished I was due to ongoing GI issues, small bowel obstructions, severe dysmotility, and the brain fog associated just kept getting dismissed, but it was the most challenging symptom of them all. Dr. Trissa Pashricha, this is right over the plate for you. This is gut and brain fog. Talk a little bit about the connection between gut health and the effects on the brain.
1: Yeah, I mean, this is partly the focus of my new book that I published this year. And I refer to this phenomenon as gut fog. And I think gut inflammation is one of those underappreciated causes of brain fog. I mean, when we think about brain fog, I think most people think there's a problem that originates in the brain, starts in the brain, stays in the brain. And I think that we really need to start looking for the ways that problems outside of the brain can then cause problems that affect the brain. And the gastrointestinal tract is a big one. And, you know, this person has mentioned things like dysmotility, which is where the gut is not moving and pushing things along as well as it should. Things become sluggish. Well, there are a lot of different reasons that you can start to have low-grade inflammation in the gut. It can often start just in the barrier, just at the surface. And then when that inflammation spreads, it can hopefully, much of it get filtered through by the liver, but not always. And some of it eventually can affect cognition. And, you know, in our world today, one of the most underappreciated causes that breaks down that barrier in the gut that prevents inflammation is as simple as ultra-processed foods. Mm. I mean, this is why I think gut fog and brain fog is pretty common among a lot of people who have GI issues. These things tend to go hand in hand. I tend to advise most of my patients, and what this patient has called in and described is probably more complicated than just the average person walking around, but everybody will benefit from eating an anti-inflammatory diet. And that's, you know, like way less complicated than what you'll hear on social media. I'm literally just talking about a Mediterranean style diet that focuses on whole foods and fiber. Not hyper-processed. You don't necessarily need fancy supplements. I love probiotic foods, but you don't need to spend a ton of money. I just want you to focus on eating as many whole foods as you can and fiber. And the reason fiber is so important is that one of the major things that protects your gut and lowers inflammation that can then spread is your microbiome. Your microbiome needs fiber to thrive and to produce those anti-inflammatory compounds. So those are some simple things that truly all of us will benefit from, but especially people who have GI symptoms and brain fog.
0: Well, Louise writes to say, I'm a 49-year-old woman that has celiac disorder. I've never really perfected my diet. I have daily issues with severe brain fog and overall fatigue. My mother also suffered with major brain fog. Is there a genetic component to this, Trissa?
1: Yeah, great question. And, you know, first of all, about 80% of people with celiac disease experience brain fog. That celiac disease was one of the earliest descriptions in the medical literature of brain fog in general. And these autoimmune conditions, celiac disease is an autoimmune condition, yeah, they do tend to run in families. Some of it is environmental, some of it is probably genetic. And for some people who have celiac disease, brain fog is actually the only symptom. That is the tell that there could be something going on. In the case of celiac disease, often we find that when you treat people on a gluten-free diet, that you can get rid of the brain fog as well. And that kind of correlates with how well the small bowel heals from having taken gluten out of the diet. So it's something to talk more with her doctor about.
0: All right, we got this message from Layla Kirsten, who writes, I started getting brain fog around 35 years old. Then I developed cancer, which I attribute to that, but I still have some brain fog due to the point where I can't remember things that I've known for years and also names of people I've worked with for many years. It's scary to feel like this, and it feels like I'm getting dementia. Well, I want to bring in another guest with us, Dr. Michelle Monhay, a professor of neurology and neurological sciences at Stanford University and investigator at Howard Hughes Medical Institute. Dr. Monhay, thanks for joining us.
2: Lovely to be here.
0: You just heard from Layla there, who says she was diagnosed with cancer. The brain fog got worse. It's scary. Feels like she's getting dementia. You're in the research space of chemotherapy and brain fog. What do we know?
2: Yeah. For many years, actually, the last 20, 25 years, I've been studying how cancer and cancer therapies cause a disruption in cognitive function. And what we have found again and again, studying cranial radiation, studying various kinds of chemotherapy drugs, even studying certain immunotherapies, is that the central mechanism is inflammatory in nature. It is an immune-mediated mechanism. And that made me worry when we started to see the beginnings of the COVID-19 pandemic, that we could potentially see a big uptick in people suffering from these kinds of brain fog syndromes, that, you know, the same kind of pathophysiology triggered by inflammation outside of the brain could, you know, create a cascade that caused the kinds of cellular dysregulation that we see after cancer and cancer therapies. And what we've learned overall is, number one, that, you know, in order for the brain to work optimally, many different kinds of cells have to collaborate. They have to work together. It's a very highly choreographed kind of interaction between the cells in our brain, and that there are inflammatory processes that can really disrupt that ability of cells to work together appropriately. What's encouraging is that as we understand that more, we find, at least in the laboratory, in laboratory models of this, that by addressing that inflammation appropriately, we can restore the brain's ability to function properly. And so it is less a matter, at least, you know, at the level of cancer therapy-induced cognitive impairment, and cancer itself can sometimes do the same thing. It's less a matter of degeneration and dementia. It's much more that there is a reversible process that, as a medical field, we just have to get a little bit better.
0: Now, that's critical. That's Dr. Michelle Monhay from Stanford. There is a thing, Dr. Monhay, called the blood-brain barrier. And my extremely basic understanding is that it's supposed to be a wall, or a filter at least. There's bad things going on in the rest of the body from what you eat or from chemo, inflammation coursing throughout the body. You can tell I'm a layman at this. The blood-brain barrier says it's not supposed to get into the brain, or at least there's supposed to be a biological screen there. Is that breaking down in this case?
2: So this is a great question. So there are two things happening. Number one, while there is a very, very important blood-brain barrier, there is communication from the body to the brain. And we're increasingly understanding how this works. There can be relays, for example, from a peripheral immune response to the brain borders, including the brain, the cells that form the blood-brain barrier, and then communication from that border, from that barrier, to the cells within the brain that can respond to inflammation. And we think that that happens not infrequently. In addition to that, the blood-brain barrier absolutely can and often does break down in a variety of different contexts, including after certain infections that don't affect the brain but that cause a big immune response. And when the blood-brain barrier breaks down, many different scientists have now found that leakage of some of the proteins that are in the blood can really stimulate a big immune response within the brain.
0: That's Dr. Michelle Monge, professor of neurology and neurological sciences at Stanford University and an investigator at Howard Hughes Medical Institute. I'm Todd Zwillick. You're listening to 1A. Well, Dr. Tracy Vorenstahl, back in the clinic, you must see, I'm going to assume that you see a lot of cancer patients and a lot of patients who've been through chemo. What's been your experience?
3: Absolutely. We're hearing a very similar story as our brain fog patients who come to us with menopause or long COVID or a number of different conditions, that they're feeling sort of a step behind. They're having difficulty multitasking, paying attention, and quite often they'll say, I'm forgetful. I'm forgetful. Things are falling through the cracks. And one of the reasons that we like to do more objective testing is because sometimes the real weakness isn't in that memory process. It's something earlier in the stages of learning and memory. And so we try to figure that out so that we can make targeted interventions. It may be that they're not paying attention and having enough cognitive control. And so we're using these evaluations to really help get at the root of the problem so we can have interventions that will help move patient forward for their specific area of difficulty.
0: So that's in the world of chemotherapy and right. cancer patients. Ben in Cincinnati, Ohio asks this separately, is brain fog, we've heard a lot about dementia, is it an initial sign of dementia? If so, how do I know if I have one or the other? And we've heard an awful lot about this, Tracy, of people who experience brain fog, okay, I'm middle-aged, I'm getting older, but also maybe a little bit of a freak out. Is this a sign of dementia? How are they different?
3: Absolutely. So, you know, rates of early onset dementia under age 65 are relatively rare. And when we're thinking about middle-aged cognitive changes and brain fog, we can usually set aside the likelihood of an early onset condition. If it's leading to functional impairments, if you are not able to perform tasks, then we really do need to see you in clinic. But for most of our patients, the brain fog is not an initial part of a neurodegenerative process such as Alzheimer's disease.
0: Oh, one of you writes to us, I'm a 57-year-old woman who had a memory like a steel trap until my 50s. Unfortunately, I went through the rages of perimenopause and the COVID era at the same time. So I'm not sure what the cause may be, but I had a fairly drastic reduction in my memory abilities during these two events. I can't remember that one word that I need. I can't remember why I walked into a room. Those sound familiar. I'm not trying to deny natural aging. I'm fine with getting older, but the changes in my memory are something different. And Tracy, here is somebody who doesn't know whether it was COVID or menopause or both. And in a sense, it doesn't matter when we talk about the multifactorial nature of this. But I'm sure you can relate to what this 57-year-old patient, hopefully patient, is describing.
3: Absolutely. We see this all the time. It's very hard to attribute our cognitive changes to one specific cause because there are often a lot of things going on in life. In our mid-50s, we're at our peak of responsibility, most often with our families, with our workloads. We have multiple health risks that may be at play: high blood pressure, diabetes, cholesterol, COVID infections, the menopausal transition. So we might not be able to tease out what exactly is driving the problem for you, but we can figure out what are the modifiable risk factors and behaviors that we can address to help boost up your cognitive efficiency so that your brain's ability to think clearly happens more often and more consistently for you.
0: Well, let's talk about the path forward. The National Institutes of Health has issued a call to action on brain fog. They say it's critical to recognize brain fog as a significant public health concern. They want clinicians and researchers to stop ignoring it, if indeed that's what they're doing. Michelle Monge at Stanford, I'm sure that's music to your ears. Where does the research need to go next?
2: One of the really, I think, exciting things is that across the field, we're seeing recurrent biology. We're seeing many different potential causes of brain fog and in many different disease contexts enter into a common final pathway when, you know, in the nervous system. And I think as we understand that better through further research, molecular targets, ways to address this therapeutically are becoming increasingly clear. And I think that the field really needs to embrace how to translate the very basic findings that we have in the laboratory into better therapies for patients. And I think that means multidisciplinary studies. It means looking across, you know, different disease contexts and seeing those common principles come out.
0: Well, we're going to round out the hour here. We've got to go, Dr. Tricia Pashrisha in Boston. We've got just a second for a quick word. We've covered a lot of ground here, from chemo to menopause to COVID to the diet, but the problem itself is undeniable. What do you want people to know about brain fog and next steps?
1: I think if people remember nothing else, remember that this is a very real condition, and it's so important to discuss it early with a physician, in part because there are so many potential underlying causes, and several of those we can treat effectively. So don't brush this under the rug. Don't let someone else brush it under the rug for you.
0: I want to thank all of you for joining us this hour, an enlightening hour, and great questions from the 1A audience, as always. Dr. Tricia Pashrisha, neurogastroenterologist and assistant professor of medicine at Harvard. She's also the Ask a Dr. Washington Post columnist, so you can read her there. Tracy Vannersdahl, clinical neuropsychologist and director of the Division of Medical Psychology at Johns Hopkins in Baltimore. And Dr. Michelle Manje, professor of neurology and neurological sciences at Stanford University. Today's producer was Deanna Ferrero. This program comes to you from WAMU, part of American University in Washington. It's distributed by NPR. I'm Todd Zwillick. Thanks for joining us today. We'll see you tomorrow here on the show for the roundup. Until then, have a great evening.
4: 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And from the estate of Joan B. Kroc, whose bequest serves as an enduring investment in the future of public radio and seeks to help NPR produce programming that meets the highest standards of public service in journalism and cultural expression. 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

0: or something. It was a network connecting science journalists with agricultural researchers. It didn't take time for the response to come back for Balaigua. It read, "This looks like BBTV." So he goes back to the farm in Kauzeni village and he talks to the owners, telling them to act fast before it spreads. So they quickly remove the affected plants, and then he encourages them to sanitize their farming tools so as not to carry the virus to neighboring crops.
1: Okay, and did it work?
0: The results were tremendous, actually. So according to Deogratius Protas from the Tanzania Commission for Science and Technology, that intervention helped stop the spread. His words, "Without this engagement, the disease would have remained largely unknown in these communities, leading to severe economic and food security consequences."
1: So a WhatsApp message prevented a crop pandemic in this area.
0: Exactly. Isn't that incredible? I guess this is the true under the radar bit, because the story isn't really about bananas. I ended up speaking to Dr. Siriakus Buguzi. He's the science journalist who first interviewed Balaigua covering the story on SciDev.net. This is how he sees the story.
2: You know, at first glance, it looked like a story about a plant disease. But when I started looking deeper, I realized it was actually a story about food security, livelihoods. Science journalism doesn't necessarily end when an article is published. So if journalists understand the science, then they can sometimes recognize the issues earlier and then connect communities with the right experts.
0: Exactly that. So it's really about frontline disease surveillance, if you think about it. Essentially, if journalists are trained to spot symptoms and they can verify them in real time with scientists, you've essentially created a distributed early warning system where there's no lab required at the point of detection, solely a trained eye, a phone, and a group chat. So Deogratius Protas says this makes it easier to raise public awareness.
3: But Christine, awareness is only half the battle though, right? I'm assuming the disease is still a problem itself.
0: Absolutely, Katie. That's what one of the farmers in Tanzania, Kosa Kondo from the Mzinga ward, says. He told Dr. Buguzi that BBTV destroyed his entire production. He used to harvest about 30 to 40 banana trees every 3 months, and he now barely grows one plant, which is just enough to feed his family, leaving him with basically nothing to sell. And it's not just Kondo, right? Like Kondo and the rest of the banana farmers in Morogoro are now just waiting for a disease-free seedling and for the soil to recover as well, so that they can potentially start growing bananas again in a few years. Kondo, in the end, said, "Awareness isn't enough if you can't replace what you've lost."
1: I know that a lot of people talk about how worried they are about bananas as a crop, right? Because they're all clones of the same type and there isn't really the diversity. So if there is a disease that affects one, it's likely to get everything. My other take home is that WhatsApp messages can save a crop, which is probably a good moment to say that we've got a WhatsApp number, which is +44 330 678 3080, and I await the brilliance our listeners will send in. As well as the number, we also have an email address, which is unexpected@bbc.co.uk, and our listeners have been sending us their thoughts. Let's take a look at the inbox and see what people have been sending in. Jeffrey in San Diego has been in touch about a story that we did a couple of weeks ago on bees' facial expressions. Katie, do you want to read this one out?
3: Sure. So Jeffrey says, "Your story on bees showing facial expressions reminded me of a story I'd heard about fruit flies. In the experiment, the flies' behaviour and lifespans changed in response to seeing dead fruit flies. The paper mentions emotion-like and depressive-like states. I think it's best to treat all creatures empathetically and regularly do, such as using no-kill traps or, more charitably, giving tired bees honey. Whether they feel in the same way or not, their intent is to live well. And I think it makes sense to respect that as we can."
1: When we were discussing this, we were talking about how you can tell when a fly is depressed or a bee is depressed. And I said to our panellist, Tristan, isn't it amazing that these insects might have complex emotions or any kind of emotions? And he said, I just assumed that all animals had feelings unless told otherwise.
0: That is so sweet.
3: That's very Tristan.
1: Isn't it? It stuck with me.

0: Friday night at 9 on KZO.
1: I'm Indira Lakshmanan. China has long insisted that Taiwan is part of its territory, and they're trying to scare the Taiwanese people into reunification.
2: Every which way they can communicate, trying to make the Taiwanese people believe that the U.S. will not come to their defense in the event of a military confrontation with China. And I would say that's working.
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1: Mother. On the next Fresh Air, singer, songwriter, and guitarist Billy Strings. He's got one foot in traditional bluegrass and another in improvisational jam music, and he draws huge arena audiences. His new album, So Much for Goodbyes, is inspired by the death of his mother last year from an overdose. 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
5: Good morning, me Martinez. A family in New York City was moving out of their apartment earlier this month. The commotion scared their cat Lola, who ducked under a floorboard. Then she fell and got stuck upside down behind a wall. So the family called in Catman. John DeBacker is a local cat rescuer, but even he had trouble. Lola was stuck for weeks, but eventually they found her using an endoscopic camera stuck through the wall. Wonder what else Catman had on his utility belt. It's Morning Edition.
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5: 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I'm Amy Martinez.
7: And I'm Leila Fadel. The backup oil supply for the U.S. is running low. The Strategic Petroleum Reserve is down more than 50% since 2020, mostly due to conflicts in Ukraine and now Iran. Our colleagues at The Indicator, Cooper Katz-McKim and Ricky Mulvey, looked into President Trump's new proposal for a refill using oil from Venezuela.
8: If you drive in the U.S., the Strategic Petroleum Reserve is saving you money. Back in 2022, the global drawdown saved you roughly 17 to 42 cents per gallon. But if another disruption hit tomorrow, that deal may not last much longer because the reserve is at its lowest point since 1982 and falling fast.
9: Yeah, and the Trump administration has had their eye on solutions for a while, but it is not an easy fix. Joseph Mikett is an energy security expert with the Center for Strategic and International Studies. He says we're not exactly in a position to just buy more oil to refill this thing.
10: Under normal mechanisms, it requires Congress to say we're willing to buy oil and stick it in the ground. And at a time of significant fiscal deficit, that can be a challenging problem.
8: Previous administrations have come up with strategies to refill the reserve. For example, during the Clinton and Bush administrations, they did it through a royalty in kind program. But most recently, the headline solution is Venezuelan oil. A White House press release says a private company granted the U.S. 20% control of current and future fields that it operates in Venezuela.
9: And the important thing to note, Venezuela has a straight-up different kind of oil than the U.S. has in the SPR. So it would have to be through some trading mechanism where the oil is sold and another is purchased. Joseph, the energy security expert, he's bullish on the Venezuela deal.
10: The key thing that it adds is a source of oil which won't cause large market disruptions and doesn't require Congress to agree to spend a lot of money to fill the SPR.
9: Here are the challenges, though. It is infamously difficult to get oil out of the ground in Venezuela. It would require an enormous amount of investment in infrastructure after years of underinvestment and corruption. One expert in Latin American energy put that figure at $100 billion over the next decade to get production levels to where they were 20 years ago. And it's not clear who would be footing that bill, whether it's oil companies, the U.S. government, or somebody else.
8: Arnab Datta is a managing director at Employ America, focusing on energy markets. He says this Venezuela thing, it's just kind of a harebrained scheme.
11: I'm not really sure why we should be supporting Venezuelan production when we've got production here at home and amongst our allies that can fit this bill.
9: Instead of investing $100 billion of money in another country's oil, coordinating between agencies, sifting through the political chaos of Venezuela, Arnab says one could just put that money towards the Strategic Petroleum Reserve.
8: Plus, Arnab thinks the Trump administration's current strategy, it's working just fine. The Department of Energy is basically loaning out barrels to oil companies. Then they promise to return the oil sometime later at up to a 24% premium.
11: I think that this is like a well-executed way of delivering to the market, but also sending a signal to the market that there's going to be demand for U.S. barrels.
9: Either way, oil supplies continue to get lower globally. For Americans, who knows how much longer the Strategic Petroleum Reserve can shield us from even higher costs.
8: Ricky Mulvey, Cooper Katz McKim, NPR News.
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16: Josh Golliday here. 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

0: Stardate September 25th. Neptune has lost its vibrancy. The planet itself hasn't changed, only our perception of it. The result of a bit of creative license exercised 37 years ago. Neptune is the Sun's fourth largest planet, four times the diameter of Earth. But it's also the most distant major planet, 30 times farther from the Sun than Earth is. The only close look at Neptune came in August 1989, when Voyager 2 flew just 3,000 miles above its cloud tops. It transmitted hundreds of pictures of the planet. They revealed white bands of clouds racing through Neptune's atmosphere, and a massive storm, the Great Dark Spot. In most of the pictures, Neptune has a deep cerulean palette. But a couple of years ago, a team reprocessed the images. The original project team had enhanced the planet's color and contrast. That revealed details in the atmosphere that otherwise wouldn't show up. But it also concealed Neptune's true appearance, a pale blue-green. So Neptune isn't as vibrant as it seemed, but it's still an amazing world far from the Sun. Neptune is closest to Earth today for the entire year. It shines at its brightest, and it's in the sky all night. You still need help to see it, but its location is easy to spot. As night falls, it's about halfway between the full moon, the harvest moon, and the planet Saturn, which looks like a bright star to the lower left of the moon. And we have more skywatching tips in Stardate magazine. Details at stardate.org. For the McDonald Observatory, I'm Billy Henry.
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2: It's Morning Edition from NPR News. I'm Leila Fadel in Washington, D.C.
3: And I'm A. Martinez in Culver City, California. The fight over press freedom in the U.S. continues to play out against the backdrop of President Trump's summit with Chinese President Xi Jinping. Major TV networks dialed back their coverage of the summit in protest over Trump banning three news organizations from the White House. CNN, MS Now, and Politico had their press passes reinstated, but some journalists at CNN and MS Now were denied access to last night's state dinner. And TV coverage of Trump still is not back to normal.
2: NPR's Brian Mann is following all the developments and joins me now. Good morning, Brian.
4: Good morning, Leila.
2: So what happened last night?
4: Well, despite the judge's order restoring press access for these organizations, CNN and MS Now say at least three of their journalists were turned away from covering the state dinner. Journalists for state-controlled Chinese media were allowed in, and this came following days when the White House launched attack after attack against U.S. journalists covering Trump's presidency. He's accused them of purposefully writing negative news, and he's tried to dictate which organizations could have access. Meanwhile, the five major TV networks that provide that shared pool coverage of the president still haven't restored full coverage. What they're asking for is written assurance from the White House that CNN, one of the news outlets Trump tried to ban, will be given equal access and treatment without government interference. NPR reached out to the White House for comment about that. We haven't heard back. So for now, that full coverage is on hold.
2: Now, much of the White House press corps is united pushing back against Trump. Is that pretty unusual?
4: Yeah, it's really different. Trump has kept the news media on the defensive throughout his second term, using lawsuits and regulatory threats to influence coverage. And while the president targeted three news organizations this time, he did say on Truth Social there would be other fake news media outlets to follow. But this time, TV networks didn't just complain individually. They first refused to provide pool coverage after CNN was banned late last week. That meant less coverage for Trump. A bunch of other outlets, including the New York Times, the Washington Post, NPR, and many other outlets then followed, and together that muted the amount of attention the president has received.
2: What has President Trump said about the media's pushback?
4: Writing on Truth Social yesterday, that's his platform, Trump complained about the lack of coverage. Then in front of Xi, Trump said how much he preferred the Chinese press to his own. The Chinese government, of course, has been notoriously repressive toward independent journalists. Yeah. One other thing Trump has done to advance his narrative is launch a series of political advertisements praising Trump. The ads say they're being paid for not by his political PAC, but by taxpayers, by the U.S. government. Oh. Senator Maggie Hassan of New Hampshire, a Democrat, sent a letter yesterday to the White House calling that ad government-funded propaganda.
2: Yesterday's court order reinstated these press passes for 2 weeks. Where do we go from here?
4: Judge Timothy Kelly has said he's going to reschedule another hearing in the coming days to determine whether his temporary order will be made permanent. We'll be watching today to see if that hearing is expedited in light of these journalists being turned away from the state dinner last night. Judge Kelly has signaled that he doesn't think the White House has a very strong argument for banning these news outlets.
2: NPR's Brian Mann. Thank you, Brian.
4: Thank you.
5: For more on the legal battle between the White House and the three media outlets that were banned, we're joined now by Ted Boutros. He is the lawyer representing CNN, MS Now, and Politico. And we'll note that he has represented NPR in the past and that NPR joined the current case as part of a group of media outlets that signed on to an amicus brief. You know, we've seen the TV networks have not resumed pooled coverage of the president yet. Not clear if CNN is being allowed to participate. What's your understanding of

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3: Good morning, I'm Leila Fadel. Taylor Swift is out with four new songs today, part of a reissue of last year's The Life of a Showgirl, which sold 4 million copies in its first week. One of them is Cleveland. That's with an exclamation mark. Swiftie spent a lot of time decoding her lyrics, but with her husband Travis Kelce being from Cleveland Heights, this one may not need much deciphering. Hate all your life, this is the love of my life. Hey, hey, hey. It's Morning Edition.
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3: 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I'm Leila Fadel.
5: And I'm A. Martinez. The WNBA's regular season ended last night. That means the playoff brackets are set, with the Minnesota Lynx having the top spot. Here with a preview of the playoffs is Annie Costable. She covers women's basketball at The Athletic. Annie, so what were some of the biggest highlights of the regular season for you?
6: Gosh, there were so many, but I think we got to start with the fact that this has been the most viewed season in WNBA history, with the league reaching over 88.5 million unique viewers. 47 WNBA games have averaged more than a million viewers. And beyond that, the attendance in each arena has set new marks as well, over 3 million total attendees to date. Wow. So I think just the history in terms of the way that the league continues to grow has been really astounding.
5: Yeah, and it's a simple formula for any sport. If you increase the scoring, people are going to want to watch. People love watching scoring.
6: Exactly, and that's something that as well has improved. And coming into the season, there was a significant effort put into the officiating, improving the officiating, and one of the improvements was allowing the freedom of movement, which we've seen allow for a greater offensive output. Over 16% of the games have been decided by 3 points or fewer this season, which is currently the highest percentage in the league. And the games this season are averaging a combined 10.4 lead changes and ties per game, which is also, you know, again, a mark of, you know, parity and close matchups, which people love to see.
5: All right, so scoring brings people to the seats, but defense wins championships. That's the old sports phrase. So let's look at the playoffs. The Lynx, yeah, they have the first seed, and they had an amazing season from Olivia Miles, who's probably going to be the rookie of the year and maybe the MVP.
6: Yeah, Olivia Miles is doing something that no rookie has done since Candace Parker in terms of really putting herself in the MVP conversation. Candace Parker was the only rookie and MVP in WNBA history. And Olivia Miles has come onto the scene and really captured, beyond just her performance on the court, she's been a magnet for attention in the WNBA because she's just so authentic. Like, anybody that is able to obviously watch her can see that, but also just in the way that she carries herself off the court as well, there's just this gravitas, yeah, towards her that is really unmatched. And what she did without Nafisa Collier, that's why she's earned the mark, the spectacle, both because of her play, but also, to your point, because of where she had the Minnesota Lynx, and she did it without their top player, the MVP runner-up last year, which many people doubted the Lynx would, questioned whether the Lynx would be a playoff team. So for them to be in the number one spot, it's largely because of what Olivia Miles has done and how she sped up her own timeline as far as being a rookie, but playing beyond her years.
5: Yeah, and really quick, Las Vegas Aces have won 3 out of the last 4 championships. Asia Wilson's maybe the greatest women's basketball player of all time. What do you think their chances are?
6: Yeah, the parity in the league is really unmatched this year. And so as good as Asia Wilson is, it's not going to be a cakewalk for them to repeat as champions again. So it's going to be an interesting postseason.
5: Annie Costable of The Athletic, thank you very much.
6: Thanks, guys.
5: This is Morning Edition from NPR News. Our theme music is inspired by BJ Lederman, Ami Martinez.
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7: 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GOP Senator Susan Collins faces big corruption allegations and new questions over accountability for ICE. 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
2: 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In traffic, CHP has reported at Highway 1 South and Highway 68, a traffic hazard, possibility of a deer involved. It is southbound 1 to the roundabout. We have Marketplace Morning Report coming up in just about 10 minutes. In honor of Dolly Parton's life, hear about the history of the 9-to-5 workday on Marketplace, and leaders and policymakers from countries across Africa met to discuss business and economic opportunities in the continent this week at the United Nations in New York. Get a closer look at Africa's economic activity. That plus all the morning's business news on Marketplace Morning Report. Sunny skies today with temperatures near 80 in Santa Cruz, near 70 in Monterey and Salinas.
3: I'm Indira Lakshmanan. China has long insisted that Taiwan is part of its territory, and they're trying to scare the Taiwanese people into reunification.
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5: Good morning, I'm Layla Faldin. Taylor Swift is out with four new songs today, part of a reissue of last year's The Life of a Showgirl, which sold 4 million copies in its first week. One of them is Cleveland. That's with an exclamation mark. Swifties spend a lot of time decoding her lyrics, but with her husband Travis Kelce being from Cleveland Heights, this one may not need much deciphering. It's Morning Edition.
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1: People want to hear more about climate change. 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
0: Senator Sheldon Whitehouse won't stop talking about climate on the next Climate One.
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3: Cal State Monterey Bay welcomes its new interim president, Dr. Carlos Vargas. With more than a decade of higher education leadership, Dr. Vargas is committed to student success and building community partnerships. 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
6: Josh Golinet here. 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
8: Welcome back. This is 1A. I'm Todd Zwillick. Before we get back to the roundup, it's time for our weekly news quiz. Now, last week we asked you what weather radars across the country were picking up that wasn't storm activity. Here's a hint that there were hundreds of millions of them. And here's our winner, Jess, with the answer.
9: Weather radars are picking up on migrating birds for fall migration.
8: Yes, huge congrats to Jess with the correct answer. Yep, it's birds.

0: Hey, it's Francis Lam, host of The Splendid Table. 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We have Chef Lucas Sin and historian Ashley Rose Young coming up on The Splendid Table.
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7: I'm Indira Lakshmanan in Boston. It's Here and Now. Chinese President Xi Jinping is wrapping up a three-day trip to Washington, his first state visit to the U.S. since 2015. Tensions between China and the U.S. are high over tariffs, artificial intelligence, the war in Iran, and China's claims over Taiwan. China has not ruled out retaking the island democracy by force, and there are questions about whether or not the U.S. would go to war with China in defense of Taiwan. Simon Schuster is a staff writer with The Atlantic who traveled to Taiwan to report on its relations with the mainland, and he joins us now. Simon, welcome.
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7: 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Xi Jinping

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6: You're back with On Point. I'm Meghna Chakrabarty, and Sandy Mann is with us today. She's author of the book, The Science of Boredom, Why Boredom is Good. And by the way, it turns out that when you're bored, there are experiments that show you're still using 95% of the energy your brain uses when it's actively engaged in very, very hardcore focused thinking. I mean, brain scans have actually been done about this, showing that when people were asked to space out, their brains were still highly active with even organized spontaneous activity. Really fascinating. So maybe we shouldn't be so scared of being bored. Scared like Christian Andrews of Mount Vernon, Iowa, who's 52 and says he's rarely bored.
7: I think I'm terrified of being bored. I don't remember the last time I was bored. I often joke about the fact that I don't think I've been bored since I purchased an iPhone 3.
6: Well, here's Charlotte Thistle from Portland, Oregon, who says, as a kid, she was never bored.
8: I grew up on an 11-acre property that was wooded. And when I was a child, if I couldn't think of anything to do in the house, I went out and I played in the forest. And I played with sticks and I played with trees. I had imaginary play. And when I went in the house, I drew pictures and I wrote stories. And
6: here's Amy Boland from Dayton, Ohio, who has fond memories of being bored as a kid.
9: I think boredom is beautiful. Yes, I'm old, but my memories of being so bored were of my summer vacation as a kid. And I remember playing Monopoly with my sister and then my friends and listening to Sgt. Pepper's album over and over again because they had nothing

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4: From WHYY in Philadelphia, this is Fresh Air. I'm David Bianculli, in for Terry Gross. Today, singer, songwriter, and guitarist Billy Strings. Strings is one of the rare bluegrass musicians who can fill arenas with tens of thousands of fans dancing to his innovative blend of traditional music, original songs, and fiery improvisation. He's been working to get to where he is for a long time.
5: I mean, I slept with my guitar. When I was 4 or 5 years old, I'd put it right under the blankets with me. You know, I used to kiss it goodnight.
4: He'll also talk about why he decided not to cancel his show the day his mom died, and the addiction struggles his family faced throughout his childhood. He has a new album inspired by his mom. And critic at large John Powers reviews the new novel, The Disappearers, which has been described as a masterpiece. First, the news.
6: Senator is asking the White House for immediate answers about a new television ad featuring President Trump. The ad says it's paid for by the U.S. government. NPR's Tamara Keith reports the White House defends it as educational and patriotic.
7: The ad features President Trump's voice and a splashy montage of images of the president. Phrases including "largest tax cut in history" flash on the screen as the song providing the soundtrack to the 30-second ad repeats the phrase, "love me."
8: America will never be a communist country.
7: In a letter demanding answers, Democratic Senator from New Hampshire Maggie Hassan says the ad appears to run afoul of federal prohibitions against using government funds for propaganda. A White House spokesperson described the ad as a public service announcement. Tamara Keith, NPR News.
6: The White House network video pool is back in operation. This morning marked the first time it had been in action since President Trump banned three news outlets in a showdown over media access. A judge temporarily struck down Trump's ban of CNN, MS Now, and Politico yesterday, but other TV networks continued to suspend pool coverage in solidarity until the White House explicitly allowed CNN to rejoin the pool. Chinese President Xi Jinping wrapped up his visit to the U.S. today. President Trump says he and Xi will meet again in China in November, and she will come to the U.S. again in December. NPR's Emily Feng reports.
9: Trump and Xi Jinping visited the National Archives on the last day of the Chinese leader's state visit, where Trump said his meetings with Xi the day before.
10: We had a great meeting. We had a really good meeting.
9: We're very good. Trump then posted on social media that he and Xi will meet again at the Asia-Pacific Economic Coordination Summit in southern China in November, as well as in Miami, where the G20 Leaders Summit will be held the month after. That would mean the two men will have formally met in person 4 times this year, an ambitious diplomatic push to stabilize ties despite real tensions. Asked whether the war with Iran was raised with China, Trump nodded in acknowledgement but didn't offer details. China has been a big supporter of Iran, buying up the majority of Iran's oil exports before the war. Emily Fang, NPR News, Washington.
6: People on the Big Island of Hawaii are under a hurricane watch today. NPR's Bill Chappell reports Hurricane Nolo could bring feet of rain.
4: Hurricane Nolo is not expected to make landfall on Hawaii's Big Island, but it's coming close enough to drop about 2 feet of rain in some areas over the weekend, according to the National Hurricane Center. That can cause dangerous flooding and mudslides. As of Friday morning, Nolo's maximum winds were around 85 miles per hour. It's expected to strengthen into a major storm. Forecasters say it will also move very slowly, increasing the risk of floods from sustained heavy rain. Schools are closed on Maui and the Big Island. Some are being used as shelters for people seeking safety. Bill Chappell, NPR News.
6: This is NPR. New Jersey's Democratic Lieutenant Governor has resigned after the governor demanded he step down over allegations of inappropriate behavior with women. Democratic Governor Mikey Sherrill had given Lieutenant Governor Dale Caldwell an ultimatum that he resign by the end of the day. A law firm hired by Sherrill issued a report yesterday accusing Caldwell of making a sexually charged comment to a female staff member and trying to get a promotion for a state employee he was dating. The parent company of Florida's Brightline Railroad has filed for bankruptcy protection. NPR's Joel Rose reports its passenger trains will continue operating during the restructuring.
11: Brightline has announced a plan to restructure its $5.5 billion debt load in Chapter 11 bankruptcy proceedings. The privately owned railroad opened with much fanfare in South Florida 8 years ago and began running its neon yellow trains between Miami and Orlando in 2023. Ridership has been growing, but not fast enough to make the numbers work. Brightline says its operating company is not part of the bankruptcy filing and that Florida trains will continue running. Still, the filing casts doubt on the future of privately owned passenger rail in the U.S., including Brightline West, which aims to connect Las Vegas and Southern California. Joel Rose, NPR News.
6: The robotic spacecraft that failed to rescue an aging NASA telescope has plunged back to Earth less than 3 months after launching. It re-entered the atmosphere overnight, bringing the $30 million salvage effort of NASA's Swift Observatory to a close. Swift is expected to follow in early November as its orbit steadily sinks. This is NPR News.
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4: This is Fresh Air. I'm David Bean Cooley. Today, singer, songwriter, and guitarist Billy Strings. He's one of the younger generation of musicians carrying the torch for traditional acoustic bluegrass. Even as his music incorporates exploratory improvisational jams and the occasional heavy metal guitar riff. He's been celebrated by both audiences and the music industry. His concerts fill huge arenas, and he's won 3 Grammys. Highway Prayers, released in 2024, is the first bluegrass album in over 20 years to reach number one on Billboard's all-genre Top 100 album sales chart. That album showcases the songwriting of Billy Strings and his terrific band. He has a new album inspired by the death of his mother last year from an overdose. It's titled So Much for Goodbyes. Here's the song Still I Crash, which he wrote about her.

Last year, Billy Strings released a live album with another ace bluegrass guitarist, Brian Sutton, called Live at the Legion. The duo performed in a more intimate setting than the arenas at which Strings usually plays. The American Legion Post 82 in East Nashville, playing a lot of music associated with Doc Watson. Billy Strings spoke with Fresh Air's Sam Brigger last year after that album was released. Let's hear the lead-off track from Live at the Legion, Nashville Blues, originally by the Delmore Brothers.

0: That's Billy Strings and Brian Sutton on the new album Live at the Legion. Billy Strings, welcome to Fresh Air.
1: Hey, thank you so much. Good to be here.
0: So how did the idea for this show and album come about?
1: Well, we did a live record, I don't know how long ago it was now, but we did one of our shows, you know, of our big jam grass stuff in the arenas, and it's just a different kind of energy, big psychedelic jams and big screaming audiences. And a lot of my favorite live recordings are tiny little small crowds where you can hear somebody knock over a beer bottle, or yeah, you know, you can hear the crowd, what they're saying. And yeah, we just kind of pulled up into the Legion Hall, and they were really cool to let us do that, and we had a small crowd there, and we played a bunch of music that we love. And Brian Sutton is, he's been one of my good friends for quite a few years now, and mentors and heroes, and he is one of the greatest guitar players ever.
0: Yeah, he's like a generation older than you, but he's perhaps like the go-to bluegrass session guitar player in Nashville these days. And so there's a long tradition of bluegrass guitar duos. There's, of course, Doc Watson and his son Merle. There's Norman Blake and Tony Rice and his brother Wyatt. It seems like kind of like a no-brainer, just two people playing guitar together. But it's actually like a little tricky. Your instruments are right in the same range, obviously. You're playing a lot of open strings. There's a lot of fast notes. It can get a little muddy. Like, what do you do so you're making sure you're not stepping on the other person?
1: You just try to listen. You know, if he's down low, I'll go high, or, you know, there's things like that you can do. A lot of these tunes, too. A beautiful thing about Doc and Merle and T. Michael Coleman, with those three instruments, they could make a big, fat chord, you know? Like when they ended a song and they played a chord, it was just this huge chord, because it's almost like hitting a piano in a couple different spots. You get these guitars to open up and sound big.
0: A lot of this material comes from Doc Watson. Like, some of these songs are songs that are part of his repertoire. And you said that most everything you do comes from Doc Watson. Can you talk about his influence on you?
1: Yeah, he's like the ground upon which I stand, you know. My dad played his music all around the house growing up, and by the time I could play guitar, you know, 5-6 years old, I was learning those tunes too. I might have been able to play some of them before I knew how to tie my shoes or something, you know. It was like I was learning how to speak and talk and walk, and I was learning all these Doc Watson tunes at the same time, and it was just like a religion in my house, you know. His music is just, it's the best.
0: I can hear some of his guitar playing in your playing, but what about his singing? Was that also influential? Like, he didn't have a big range, but he was expressive, and his singing, I always think of it as very crisp.
1: I mean, I think his range was really kind of something to behold when you think about it. He had this great low baritone, and he could also yodel and get up into that really high falsetto, and you know, but with Doc, it was always just spoken. It was always the information of the song came through and the conversation of it. You know, people like him, people like Willie Nelson, people like Dolly Parton, these really great storytellers, when they're singing, you know, if you see Dolly Parton on TV singing and you press mute, it just looks like she's talking to you, because she is. She's telling the story. You know, that's one big thing that one of my vocal coaches that I've been working with, one of the big things that I took from some of those lessons was just give me the information, you know. I get on stage and I sing and I'm so worried about the pitch. Am I singing good? Is the tone good? Am I singing right? How's my timing? This and that. It's like taking the kids to the park and you're scared to let them go down the slide because you don't want them to get hurt. Yeah. It's like, geez, let them play, you know. And so if you focus on the story and telling the words, and you know, it's just like, I know where the pitch is. I just need to tell the story.
0: So you're doing that more?
1: Trying to. It's easier said than done, all this stuff. You know, all the music, kind of zen, kind of mindful stuff that I've been getting into. It's kind of the inner game stuff. You know, I mean, I'm high strung. I got a lot of anxiety and stress, and I'm moving around a lot. I've been really busy the last several years, and I got a lot of my own personal stuff that just haunts me on a daily basis, and I try to do everything I can to just be cool and get my nervous system to chill, but it just seems like I don't know what I can do to calm it. You know, I do the best I can, and I'm doing okay, but it's a daily kind of struggle to just stay on the ground.
0: Does playing guitar help, or is playing guitar all caught up in all of that stuff because that's what you do for a living?
1: It depends on what kind of playing guitar, you know. If I'm on stage, that's where the joy is, you know. That's where the fun is. I kind of ride myself pretty hard about practice off stage.
0: Well, let's talk about that. You know, I noticed on social media like a year ago or so, you were popping up endorsing this online guitar program and talking about how you felt like you'd reached a plateau and you wanted to get better and get out of that. So what was going on?
1: The more I play shows, the more shows I play in a row, the more you can drive yourself back into these old default kind of almost like a rut mm-hmm. of playing licks you always play or playing, you know, you almost get sick of hearing yourself play the same thing and you're just going, oh, this is, you know, I'm not impressed. I'm not impressed with myself.
0: You know, I think it's, I don't know, there's something really honest about you talking about that, because here you are, you're playing for tens of thousands of people. Like, you're an incredible guitar player, and yet you still want to improve, and you care about your craft, and, you know, you're willing to talk about it. Like, I imagine there's people who are famous guitar players, too, who take lessons, but they probably wouldn't talk about it.
1: I don't know. I mean, what do you want me to say? I've kind of always thought I sort of sucked, you know, because I'm me. I'm going to be my own worst critic always. But I'm just, yeah, of course I'm going to talk about it. I mean, it's kind of interesting. It's like I never really took lessons. I just learned how to play from hanging out with my dad and listening to him play with my old Brad Lasko, my Uncle Brad. And I kind of just was seeped in this Monroe and Stanley Brothers and Flat and Scruggs and Larry Sparks and Jimmy Martin and Osborne Brothers and you know, of course, mainly Doc Watson. And I was kind of just soaked in that and marinated in that since I was a little kid. And that's how I just heard everything. It's kind of how I hear music. But I never took any lesson. I still don't know what a harmonic minor is. I don't know what the word, like, diatonic means. I don't, you know, I have no freaking idea. Bela Fleck says, hey, come play on my record. And I'm sitting in a room with Bela Fleck and Edgar Meyer and Chris Thiele, and they're saying, oh, yeah, it's just, you know, this is in, they're counting with all these numbers and letters and hieroglyphs and all sorts of stuff. And I'm just like, man, I don't even know what any of this means. I just know the song goes, ducka ducka down, down, down, ka ducka ducka ducka bow, ducka down, bow, down, ka doom, biddle diddle diddle down. That's how the song goes to me. I couldn't tell you it in a math equation.
0: Well, Billy, if you wouldn't mind, doing another song for us that's one of your favorites.
1: I could do told you on the way over here, I was listening to that Bears Sonic Journals, Doc and Merle, T. Michael. And man, they were sounding good, and they were doing this number here. It's called the Browns Ferry Blues.

0: That's Billy Strings playing Doc Watson. We'll hear more of the Billy Strings interview with Fresh Air's Sam Brigger after a break. 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
0: This is Fresh Air. We're listening to Fresh Air's Sam Brigger and his interview with songwriter and guitarist Billy Strings from last year. He has a new album called So Much for Goodbyes.
2: So, Billy, last year you came out with your album Highway Prayers. I wanted to play the second song from the album, In the Clear. This song is in the long tradition of happy-sounding, up-tempo bluegrass songs with really depressing lyrics. Can you talk about writing it?
3: Yeah, I mean, I don't know. I think this one was one that I wrote with my buddy Aaron Allen. He's a frequent collaborator. Me and him and John Weisberger get together a lot of times, and we've written quite a few songs together now. But as soon as I started reading some of the words, I knew I could hear it in my head that it happens like that a lot of times. You know, if I write something down, I'm thinking of the music as I'm writing it, you know, and it's like I write with the melody, you know.
2: This is the second song from the album, In the Clear, so why don't we hear this?

0: the song In the Clear from our guest Billy String's 2024 album, Highway Prayers. And this is with the band that you've been with for a while now. It's Billy Failing on banjo, Jared Walker on mandolin, Royal Massat on bass, and a newer member, Alex Hargraves, on fiddle. Well, Billy, some of your songs deal with some pretty heavy subjects that you've dealt with in your life, including, you know, losing friends to suicide, family and friends who are dealing with addiction, you know, feeling neglect when you were a kid. When you write songs about that stuff, is it helping you process those experiences? Is it easy to sing about that stuff once you've written the songs?
1: Sometimes it's hard. Sometimes it is definitely it's how I felt when I sang on stage the night my mom died. It was cathartic. It's cathartic. I've had songs that I've written, you know, about something totally different that I didn't realize I wrote for myself until months later. I write these words thinking that I'm giving some information to some people that might could hear it. Really, I'm the one that needs to hear it. And I wrote that for myself so that I could heal. And now I go sing it on stage. And there's also been songs, Stratosphere Blues and I Believe in You. You know, the other night I was singing that on stage and, you know, like I said, I wrote that before my mom had died, and now singing it after is just different. It's like I knew something or something, you know?
0: I'm sorry about your mom passing away. She died this last June. Would you mind singing a verse of that?
1: I could try. Let's see.

0: something like that anyways, you know.
1: Yeah, that's a beautiful song. Thank you for playing that.
0: No problem, man.
2: Singer, songwriter, and guitarist Billy Strings speaking with Fresh Air's Sam Brigger last year. Strings has a new album, So Much for Goodbyes, inspired by the death of his mother last year. We'll hear more after a break, and critic at large John Powers reviews the new novel, The Disappearers, which has been described as a masterpiece. I'm David Biancooley, and this is Fresh Air.

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2: 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I'm TV critic David Bianculli. Let's get back to Fresh Air's Sam Briggers interview with Grammy Award-winning singer, songwriter, and guitarist Billy Strings. He's both an innovator in the world of bluegrass and someone with a great knowledge and respect for that music's history. That mix of innovation and tradition in his music is one of the reasons he's got such a large fan base, from bluegrass traditionalists to heavy metal fans and folks you see at a Grateful Dead show. He has a new album titled So Much for Goodbyes, inspired by the death of his mother last year from an overdose.
3: Well, Billy, when your mom died this last June, I think you heard in the morning, and you had a gig that night. You decided to play it. You got on stage, and you made an emotional announcement about it, and you said that your mom would have wanted you to go on. She wouldn't have wanted you to cancel the show. Why is that?
4: The only reason she died is so she could, space travel and be there. She was at all the shows, She was always in the mix, right up front. She'd show up in New Orleans or Seattle or somewhere, and I wouldn't even know she was coming. She freaking hitchhiked there, I was like, what? She walks in my green room. What the hell? You didn't even tell me you were coming, She was just a wild one, and she was really living her best life in this last little bit. She had become quite involved with a lot of my friends and fans, that go to every show and go out and in the lot and stuff. And she became really close to a lot of these people. And I was always had mixed feelings about that.
3: What do you mean?
4: Well, I wanted her to go have fun and be doing, whatever she wanted to be doing. But I worried about her running into the wrong people or, she's been an addict my whole life and had short stints where she was doing pretty good, and I love to see her out there hanging with all the fans, but at the same time, I was leery of them. I would go over to visit my parents' house, and there would be, like, the fans there that I see in the front row of my concerts all the time.
3: People you knew or did it, or just knew as fans?
4: Mostly I just recognize them from the crowd, and then I get to know them because they're hanging out with my parents or something, but, and what am I supposed to say, like... Don't do that. I don't know. They're grown people, but I don't know. She was getting older, and I kind of just had this vision of her in my head that I wanted, which is stupid. It's not realistic to try to come up with somebody else's life in your brain, but, like, I just wanted her to have a garden, and my dad, 70 years old, she was 64. I was like, man, you guys should, like, be settling down, don't you think? Instead of raring and tearing and going and eating all these shrooms and going to all these concerts. And then she did get wrapped up in the wrong stuff, and that's why she's not here anymore.
3: I'm sorry, this might be too personal, but did she overdose? Is that?
4: Yeah.
3: Oh, I'm sorry.
4: Yeah. And it's messed with me my whole life, and now it's going to mess with me for the rest of it. I have complex post-traumatic stress, and I have anxiety and depression, and I have for years tried to deal with this stuff just... that happened to me when I was a kid. It wasn't just being neglected and there not being food in the house and, my parents being strung out and I miss them even though they're sitting right in front of me. It's like, while they were partying and, you know, stuff like that. I was around the corner being molested, you know, before I was 10 years old and all that stuff, you know, and I've had to deal with that, you know, and it's a really hard thing because there's such beautiful people and they taught me so much about music. But yeah, their addiction has been really hard on me for my whole life, and it still is, and really triggering to lose her in this manner, you know?
3: Well, I'm sorry. I hope talking about it is not triggering any hard feelings for you right now.
4: I gotta talk about it because it's like my whole life I've had to keep a secret in order to try to not make them look bad, you know? Like, even when I was in high school, I spoke to a counselor one time. I mean, I was in 10th grade, but I was couch surfing. I didn't live with them, you know? I moved out when I was like 13 because the house was no longer a home. They were strung out, and it's a wonder I was even going to school. And one time I got pulled into a counselor instead of the principal's office, you know? And they said, what's going on, you know? And I finally just, they told me anything I say is between them. And it won't leave the room. And I said, yeah, my parents are on meth and I don't even live there. And my house got raided right after that. You know, that same day, 5 state cops came up, raided the house. I almost sent my mom to prison because I opened my mouth. And from then on, I never said shit to anybody about anything. It hurts me, but what hurts me is I've always just been worried about them, you know? And I've always wanted them to be good. And when I say be good, I mean to be well and happy and have some sunshine in their life. You know, a few years ago, I was able to buy them a home, my parents, and stuff was good for a while, but, you know, it really breaks my heart that it went back to this and now she's gone. And so I think my duty here is to continue doing what I'm doing, for one thing, use all that beautiful energy that I get from her, that crazy wild streak. I got to use that and, you know, honor her in that way. And I feel a great kind of duty as far as just writing down these words, making these songs for people to heal from. And also, you know, who knows, maybe someday I'll actually be able to help kids that are in the situation that I was in. Maybe I'll be able to help their parents, you know, like open a rehab or something like that to help combat this, because it's really hard, you know?
3: Yeah. Are you taking some time for yourself right now? Like, are you able to take some time off the road? And you have a young family now that's at home.
4: Yeah, right? They're with me on the road.
3: Oh, they go with you on the road.
4: Yeah. Heck yeah, man. So yeah, I got the whole gang and we're out there traveling, and it's really cool. It's awesome. And so, yeah, I've just been leaning into that, leaning on my family, you know, my band.
3: Let's hear one of your songs from Highway Prayers, which is all about being on the road, leaning on a traveling song. And this starts out with some great bluegrass harmonies and also some really terrific fiddles playing together. So let's hear that.

0: That's Leaning on a Travelin' Song from Billy Strings from his album Highway Prayers. We'll hear more of his interview with Fresh Air's Sam Brigger after a break. This is Fresh Air.
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0: This is Fresh Air. Let's get back to Fresh Air's Sam Brigger and his interview from last year with singer, songwriter, and guitarist Billy Strings. He has a new album titled So Much for Goodbyes.
7: Earlier we talked about Doc Watson, and I wanted to ask if you'd play a tune that maybe was one of the earlier songs that you learned as a kid.
8: Yeah. When I was a kid, I mostly just played rhythm. So I'll give an example of that. My dad, he would play this.

0: you know.
1: That's the fiddle tune, Beaumont Rag.
0: Yeah, and so I would play. You know, and so that's how I started, and that's kind of what I did for the first few years of playing. I was my dad's rhythm player, and that gave me a chance to just listen to how the songs worked, to just kind of stay there in the bass kind of notes and listen to the melodies and listen to the harmonies, how the vocals work together. And that kind of bluegrass harmony just seeped into my ears, I guess. And later on, I got an electric guitar, a little mini Squire Strat and a pig-nose amp for Christmas one year. I think I was probably 9 or 10 or so. And that was my first time really trying to play solos and stuff like that. But it was more, I was getting into Hendrix and I was playing more, you know, Guitar Center stuff. When I got into middle school, I wanted to play with people that were my age, you know. I'd always played with my dad and his friends, and some of them were much older, and I just wanted to play music with people that were into the same stuff as I was, like skateboarding and video games, whatever, you know. And so the only thing that was really going on in my middle school at the time was heavy metal, and I went to a couple of shows, and I hated it at first. It was like, this is not music, you know. I don't know what this is, but it ain't music. But I fell into that friend group, and then next thing you know, I acquired a taste for this music, and then I fell in love with it. But after my bands kept breaking up and falling apart, I kind of got back into Doc Watson at this time, and just bluegrass in general. This would have been around the time that stuff was really rough around the house. I remember specifically stealing my mom's old Chevelle one day.
1: How old were you?
0: 14, 15. You know, because I'd go over to my parents' house and hang out with them and stay there and party. And it's not like I just totally left and disowned them. I just, once I realized stuff wasn't going to change, I mean, I didn't end up really moving back there, but I'd go there for a weekend and hung out there a bunch, but wasn't like my home.
1: Mm-hmm.
0: And so, yeah, I stole my mom's car one day when I was just sitting around getting drunk by myself. And that's how bored I was, and that's how kind of there was nothing to do in this town. I mean, there's 600 people that live here. There's nothing to do. So I was just getting drunk during the day, and I stole mom's car, and I went down Hayes Road, this old country road with cornfields on either side. And man, I put the pedal to the floor, and I was going, and that corn was just a blur on either side. And there was a tape sticking halfway out of the deck, and I pushed it in, and I'm like, I wonder what my mom's listening to, right? And then this is what came on. I was in those heavy metal bands and all this stuff, and I hadn't really been listening to bluegrass very much. But I was kind of heartbroken at the way my life was at the time. And when I heard

0: Is that one of those licks that you're now tired of, or you still like it?
1: No, I love it. I mean, okay. Yeah, it's still the best. I mean, any of that Doc Watson stuff.
0: You decided at some point that, like, playing guitar was your way out, was kind of like your salvation and a way to get out of the kind of life that your mom and dad were leading. At what point, though, did you sort of realize, like, I could make a living doing this, I could really get somewhere,
1: That wasn't until I was about 18 years old or so. Well, when I graduated high school, I was kind of in this situation where it was like, okay, I need to get out of Ionia because nothing's happening here, and I'm just going to end up going down a bad road if I stay here. I'm going to end up OD'd or in prison or, you know, it did not look good. The way I felt is in Ionia, it was black and white, gray. And I moved up to Traverse City, Michigan. A friend of mine, Brendan Lauer, bless his beautiful little heart, he had a room and he said, hey man, you want to come stay up in Traverse City? We need a roommate. Hell yeah. So I went up to Traverse City, man, and all of a sudden it was like Technicolor. It was like beaches, and there was like microbreweries and art galleries and people like singer-songwriters, and there was like coffee shops, and people were into like art and stuff. And so I started doing a couple open mic nights up there, just messing around, because this is when I was studying Doc Watson kind of heavy again. I got acoustic guitar, and I was just sitting at home posting myself with no shirt on freaking YouTube or whatever, you know. I'm trying to show off my new tattoo. But I went and did some open mic nights up there, and man, I played Black Mountain Rag or something, and I got a standing ovation. And I go, whoa, holy crap. It's like these folks either love Doc Watson or they've never heard anything like this before.
0: Yeah. Your dad taught you how to play guitar. Have you picked out a guitar for your son yet? Do you plan to teach him the way your dad taught you?
1: Well, he's already got one that he just bangs on the floor. I gave him this Martin Dreadnought Jr. It used to be my guitar. I just practice on the bus and stuff. And I took tape and I covered up all the pokey parts on where the strings are on top. And I wrapped them real good so he can't poke himself on that. Yeah. He's just banging on it. But I sing for him all the time. It's always the best. I remember that first night when we got home, the night of my 32nd birthday. The first time I was able to be at home with my son, and I held him and I sang this little song. I'll sing a bit of it for you. He went to sleep in my arms when I was singing this to him, and it's probably the best moment of my entire life, besides maybe just the moment he was born. But there's this little lullaby.

0: And I sang that to him, and he fell asleep. That was like the best.
1: Well, Billy Strings, I want to thank you so much for coming on Fresh Air today.
0: I thank you for having me.
2: 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He spoke with Fresh Air's Sam Brigger in 2025. 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Coming up, critic-at-large John Powers reviews The Disappearers, which has been described as a masterpiece. 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
2: This is Fresh Air. In his new novel, The Disappearers, the Booker Prize-winning author Marlon James chronicles the events surrounding a vicious anti-gay attack in Jamaica in the late 1980s. The New York Times book critic Dwight Garner declared the book a masterpiece, calling it the novel of the decade and possibly the century thus far. Our critic at large, John Powers, says that The Disappearers shows James to be one of those writers you just have to read.
11: The fantasy of Jamaica is of an outpost of pleasure, with shimmering white beaches, James Bond seducing sexy women in mountain resorts, and Bob Marley singing his gorgeous songs of unity and love. But if you're gay, you know that Jamaica has long been known as probably the most dangerously homophobic country on Earth. That reality forms the backdrop to The Disappearers, the blazing new novel by Marlon James, the gay Jamaican writer who won the 2015 Booker Prize for A Brief History of Seven Killings, and will probably win again for this one. Giving us, as one character says, the Jamaica underneath the Jamaica we know, this fiercely personal book doesn't merely tell a story. It carries you off like a tidal wave. Churning with passion and ideas, history and wit, graphic sex and graphic violence, the book howls with so much pain and anger that it's as if James wrote it with his own bodily fluids. Spanning the age-shadowed years from 1988 to 2005, The Disappearers is tricky to describe because it's divided into five parts, each with a different tone and central figure. It begins in high spirits with the diary of Eddie Porteous, a white-skinned biracial student who lands a role in the production of an openly queer play. There he meets the three other key characters, handsome Matt Chin, a mysterious soul whom Eddie fancies, the velvet-jacketed Havelock Titus, the worldly older man who's directing the play, and above all, Jordan Brown, a cynical, would-be sexual outlaw who's been thrown out of his home and lives by hustling. All their lives change when a rehearsal is set upon by a gay-hating mob that's led by a famous reggae singer and includes guys trying to exorcise their own homosexual feelings. These louts batter the cast and crew with billy clubs and tire irons, gouging out one victim's eyes and murdering another, sexually desecrating his body. When the survivors get taken to the hospital, they're treated coldly by medical personnel, who believe they deserve their wounds for being batty boys, as gay men are insultingly called there. While this vicious assault is only a tiny part of the book, James makes it indelible, and far from gratuitous. Like such towering modern novelists as Gabriel Garcia Marquez, Toni Morrison, Roberto Bolaño, and Elena Ferrante, James uses physical violence to explore social violence, the structures of oppression that its victims must fight to survive. Indeed, the majority of The Disappearers follows the main characters as they try to cope with what's befallen them, often tying themselves into emotional knots. Some, like Matt, simply vanish, with Eddie and Jordan trying to find him. But the others disappear in different ways, lying low, going into exile, getting AIDS, making a protective heterosexual marriage, sinking into madness, or setting out on a secret path of dragon tattoo-style vengeance. Jordan, who says he wants to kill the bleeping world, has a searing encounter with one of the men who brutalized him. The Disappearers makes you feel in your gut how scary and isolating it was to be gay in 80s Jamaica, a land so homophobic that parents demonized their own children and crowds cheered on the cops who beat them. Yet if James's main achievement was to simply show this bigotry, or to suggest that it's wrong, his novel would be no greater than an article in The Atlantic or an earnest Sundance movie. In fact, what makes the book unforgettable is the raw energy of James's storytelling, his ability to conjure up all the many textures of lived experience, including hope. He takes readers deep inside his characters and deep into their world, from the local nuances of skin color and class to the way that fear can actually heighten sexual pleasure. James evokes the precise atmosphere of a Kingston gay bar, the luxuriously debauched lair of a pedophile gay diplomat, and the post-apocalyptic vibe of the gully, the underground drainage ditches where queer youth in demonic Mad Max garb take refuge after being thrown out of their homes. Now, at times, James feels his story so intensely that some sections go on a bit too long. But I don't mind that in a book whose epic ambition carries us from Kingston to 60s London to 21st century Miami and back again to Jamaica. The Disappearers plunges us into darkness and makes us feel how it is to live and to love within it. At one point, the director Havelock addresses himself to an imaginary audience of first world gays. "Your biggest fear," he says, "is that you will be rejected. My biggest fear is that I will be burned to death."
2: John Powers reviewed The Disappearers, the new novel by Marlon James. On Monday's show, actor Kyle MacLachlan. He launched his career with a starring role in David Lynch's Dune and a multi-picture deal. Dune flopped, the deal was canceled, but MacLachlan became a star with his leading roles in Lynch's Blue Velvet and Twin Peaks, and they became lifelong friends. He has a new memoir. Join us. For Terry Gross and Tanya Mosley, I'm David Biancool.
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2: 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Taking a look at our local weather, the National Weather Service forecast for this Friday night and for the weekend ahead calls for mostly clear skies tonight in Santa Cruz. Monterey should see partly cloudy skies, with clouds increasing tonight in the skies above Salinas. Our overnight temperature should be in the low to mid-50s. Winds will be calm in Santa Cruz all weekend long, gusting tonight in Salinas and in Monterey. For the weekend ahead, we should see wind activity calming down on the coast on Saturday, but ramping up on Sunday in Monterey, so you can cast your fate to the wind for the last day of the Jazz Festival weekend, and with winds soaring above Salinas on Sunday as well for the final day of the air show weekend. Both Saturday and Sunday should see sunny skies, with Saturday looking to be the sunnier and the warmer of the two weekend days. High temperatures on the weekend should be in the mid to high 60s in Salinas and in Monterey, mid 70s in Santa Cruz. Coming up on All Things Considered, what's up with hurricanes this year? They're churning up in the Pacific, while the Atlantic Ocean, their usual home, has had none to speak of. It's an upside-down situation, most likely caused by an especially powerful El Niño. That story coming up shortly here on 90.3 KAZU, where we invite you to stay tuned for more of All Things Considered, followed by Marketplace at 5:30. 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
0: And I'm Juana Summers. If you've been on TikTok anytime in the past 2 years, chances are you've heard

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2: 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Taking a look at our local weather, the National Weather Service forecast for this Friday night and for the weekend ahead calls for mostly clear skies tonight in Santa Cruz. Monterey should see partly cloudy skies, with clouds increasing tonight in the skies above Salinas. Our overnight temperature should be in the low to mid-50s. Winds will be calm in Santa Cruz all weekend long, gusting tonight in Salinas and in Monterey. For the weekend ahead, we should see wind activity calming down on the coast on Saturday, but ramping up on Sunday in Monterey, so you can cast your fate to the wind for the last day of the Jazz Festival weekend, with breezes soaring above Salinas on Sunday as well for the final day of Air Show weekend. Both Saturday and Sunday should see sunny skies, with Saturday looking to be the sunnier and the warmer of the two weekend days. High temperatures on the weekend should be in the mid to high 60s in Salinas and in Monterey, mid 70s in Santa Cruz.
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0: 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I'm Scott Detrow.
3: And I'm Juana Summers. Sending a mental health worker out in response to 911 calls instead of police was a somewhat novel idea in 2020. There were only 6 places in the U.S. that did this. And now these alternative response programs are in nearly 100 cities across America. NPR criminal justice correspondent Meg Anderson spent time with one program to learn what it takes to do this work well.
4: On a recent Wednesday in Durham, North Carolina, Rob Crisp and Allie Kraft are on a mission. They're equipped with snacks, bottles of water, hygiene kits.
5: So our notes say we got a trespasser on a business property. He has a bunch of belongings and he's refusing to leave.
4: They're part of the city's unarmed community response team.

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1: Coming up in the KAZU newscast, the National Park Service, ecologists, and volunteers are working to prevent erosion on Santa Rosa Island after wildfire damage to the Torrey Pines located there. Plus, the 69th annual Monterey Jazz Festival opens today at the Monterey Fairgrounds. 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
4: People want to hear more about climate change. 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
6: Josh Golinet here. 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We'll hear music and stories from bachata stars like Luis Vargas, Anthony Santos, and others. That's